0: Hey, good evening, everybody.
1: And to you as well. And to you as well. And to you as well. Why do I make no sound?
0: Yeah.
2: Why do I make no sound? There we go. There's me.
0: Just always. Because you press the button doesn't mean it actually does anything here.
2: Nice to be back. Noise by Noise West is the name of our program.
0: Yeah.
2: Because it's his name and my name, and it's worked out that way. But here we are after a brief hiatus.
0: Yes.
2: I wasn't here last week.
0: Nor was I. I had some hope. I had some ideas. But things tend to get in the way. Like funerals for a friend.
2: Yeah. Well, it's nice of you to start with that. Do you want to say anything about that?
0: We lost a family member recently, Diana, and we'll do a few tunes along the way from artists that she liked and appreciated. Didn't do cool. The show last week, but it was a lovely and dignified day and a green burial. And
2: oh, yeah, it was Tuesday, right? I forgot. Yeah. It didn't even cross my mind. Same as the radio.
0: Yeah.
2: So
0: it's nice to be back here with you. It's been a little while. I think the last, is that true? The last time we did a show was at the beginning of August?
2: I did a solo thing.
0: Oh, you did one without me.
2: Yep.
0: I don't have a record of that.
2: Yeah, it was very popular. A lot of people liked that one the best.
0: Ah, okay.
2: Out of all of our shows. That's weird.
0: Nice. We should try and replicate that magical formula. So I guess it's just you.
2: If you shutting the hell up is what it is. No.

0: and said Free Palestine, or said, you know, just pro-Palestinian stuff. Hmm. And then Pink, who I don't really understand what a Pink is, but had things to say in support of genocide. And then they threw Macklemore off the tour. They, meaning Robert Kraft, the owner of the New England Patriots, who was bankrolling this, apparently somehow was involved with it, and he's a dirt ball himself. But, by the way, the views and opinions expressed in this program, blah, blah, blah, blah, blah. And so, so yeah, four of the opening acts, so they threw him off, they threw Macklemore off. So four other acts that are slated to open quit the tour. And a number of them are Irish. So
1: solidarity.
0: I never heard of them. But we're playing them tonight.
1: Nice. So
0: that'll be part of it. Also, I will say, it's my buddy Scott's birthday yesterday.
1: Ooh, happy birthday, Scott.
0: Finally catching up, 64 years old. Mm. You know, he's the kid. He's the kid in the group, in our group of friends. Everybody else turns, you know, birthdays are sooner. He lags. But we let him hang out, you know. But yeah, it's Scott's birthday. So I got a bunch of things queued up, birthday songs and also things that will make Scott laugh or appreciate. So I'll throw some of those in as well, but good to be back ish. I mean, I don't know how to, I don't know if that's true. I mean, I live here. Hmm. It's nice to be back in my house and see my friends and see you and do the radio. But yeah, there's a lot of me. I leave a lot of me in Ireland when I come back, and yeah. I just really prefer to be there. You know,
1: I hear you.
0: And I love Vermont. I do. And as I often say, it's a great second place, but I'd prefer to be living in Ireland, honestly.
1: Mm-hmm.
0: We'll see if I can pull it off, but nice to be back.
1: Good to have you. All right.
0: Good to be had.
1: So we did a funeral for a friend, Love Lies Bleeding, and then we had R.E.M. with You Are Everything.
0: You Are the Everything. Yeah, yeah. That's one of my, that's on my list of songs. I have a playlist reserved for if I die. That's one of them. That's one of my favorite songs ever made by a person, by persons. And it speaks to a lot, so it's a super sweet tune. So I think it followed well with a tribute to Diana.
1: Mm.
0: So
1: lovely. All right, we'll get back into it. We do have a song for Callie in a few minutes, so
0: yay,
1: stay tuned for that. In the meantime, here's some Johnny Flynn.
0: Ooh.

0: I love that guy.
1: To all the humans, seven birthdays.
0: Every one of them. And the non-humans, fair play.
1: Yeah.
0: So, yes, it's Scott's birthday. Happy birthday, Scott. He's listening out in Salem.
1: All right.
0: Works at the museum out there sometimes.
1: I got a family going to visit Salem in a few weeks.
0: No,
1: they're going to come out here. They're going to, well, I guess they're going to Salem first. Yeah, they're going to Boston and Salem and then Montreal and then Brattleboro. As you would.
0: As one does.
1: As one does, yeah. Yeah.
0: Super. Yeah, so I'm throwing birthday songs for Scott.
1: Fantastic.
0: And my neighbor Christine had a birthday the same day.
1: So. Oh, that's great. All right. Well, let's see. We have a birthday girl coming up next month as well.
0: That's October.
1: Very exciting, yeah.
0: Right.
1: We started this set with Johnny Flynn and Raising the Dead.
0: Makes me think of the Decemberists, the Detectorists.
1: Mm. Yep.
0: You know.
1: For sure. The Flaming Lips, When I'm 64, with some help from various persons and
0: peculiar
1: versions.
0: But I also have a version by John Denver and one by Claudine Longet.
1: Oh, nice.
0: It's like, what?
1: Yes, it's ripe.
0: Okay.
1: We could do an entire show of When I'm 64.
0: There you go.
1: If we don't want if we want people to turn out early.
0: Oh, but we do.
1: After the Flaming Lips, we had Radiohead and Burn the Witch.
0: Good tune.
1: Yeah.
0: Good tune.
1: Sure.
0: Great arrangement. Yeah.
1: Yes.
0: Yeah, I was saying to you, I don't think we're going to hear another record from Radiohead. I hope I'm wrong about that. I'd love to hear one more at least, but I think they're kind of done doing Radiohead and on to their individual projects. So.
1: All right.
0: We shall see.
1: Yes. So. Johnny's got his soundtracks. What's that? There's that offshoot that's two of them, right?
0: Oh, yeah, which is really good, and now I'm going to blank on the name.
1: I can't think of the name.
0: It's
1: either.
0: Johnny, and it's Tom, and it's another guy on drums, and it's really good. I was surprised how much I liked it.
1: Yeah.
0: I'll dig it up while we're on a break or while we're playing tunes. So.
1: All right.
0: By the way, FYI, my brother just sent me a text. That Happy Birthday tune is technically it's Edith Whiskers, which is a doppelganger for Tom Rosenthal.
1: Right, right.
0: So
1: he's way ahead of me. Three songs ahead of me. We had the Yardbirds.
0: Oh, that's right. We haven't even talked about it.
1: With Hot House of Omar.
0: Omar Gershid.
1: Omar Gershid. Yeah, it's easy for you
0: emphasis
1: to say.
0: Emphasis on the D at the end. Yeah. That's a song. So
1: from Roger the Engineer.
0: Right. When we were young people, and we were, believe me, we were, we're all big Yardbirds fans. So, you know, I graduated high school in 1980, so late 70s was not a good time for music in general. Mm-hmm. So we were wonky. I mean, right. I see. There was some good stuff. There's always good stuff.
1: Yeah, yeah.
0: But there was some dark, dark
1: stuff.
0: There
1: were trends that
0: there were
1: trends.
0: Unsavory. There was like Styx and Journey and all that crap. And you know, you couldn't escape it. REO Speedwagon, all the things. And so my gaggle of friends, we were kind of wonky about music and retreated into things, you know, you've lesser known bands and so forth, but Yardbirds obviously were pretty popular, but we were Clapton fans, many of us, Zeppelin, et cetera. But all of us got into Yardbirds pretty well, but that song in particular is like a sort of an inside joke, the yeah, yeah, yeah. So it came up regularly in certain meetings. So I figured Scott would like that as a little birthday treat.
1: Cool. And then a world premiere here for Noise by Noise West. The Fate of Ophelia, Taylor Swift for Callie, and it surprised you, I think, even. I mean,
0: you're a good dad.
1: Yeah, I try. It is a good song, though.
0: I believe you.
1: And then we had the aforementioned Edith Whiskers and Happy Birthday. That brings us up to date here on Noise by Noise West. We still have well over an hour together here tonight on Tuesday.
0: Unreal.
1: So much more to look forward to.
0: I should hope so.
1: Yeah. Any other burning topics we need to
0: It's all
1: about?
0: Burning, bud.
1: Okay. Well, let me actually, you know what, before I forget about it, because I tend to go home and like, oh, I never even mentioned this or that or the other thing. There was a great select board meeting yesterday at the library about ICE.
0: I bookmarked it and totally spaced it when it happened. 6 o'clock. It was like I wasn't ready for that, so.
1: Well, I watched the second half of it, and a lot of people turned up, and a lot of people had thoughts and ideas and suggestions and concerns, valid concerns, and I guess the first thing to say is it's important to keep it front and center that we have neighbors and people living in this region who are worried, fearful, justifiably, and came asking valid questions. And I have to say, I was very reassured by the unity in the room between the select board and the chief of police and his assistant chief, Evans, Jeremy Evans, just laying out, like, we are not here to collaborate with ICE, and we are not, you know, and even questions asked like, well, we saw, you know, they just pulled into the police station and used it as a staging area and parked all their cars there. Well, we would ask them to leave.
0: Is that right?
1: Yeah.
0: Well, I'm awfully glad to hear that. I'd love to see that in action.
1: Yeah.
0: Because I've seen other police departments make the same promises and across the country. And then it's suddenly like, well, we're not really helping, but we're not preventing. But, like, you know, these are, I mean, let's be clear, too, and we'll do the opinions expressed, et cetera, in a minute. But this is lawlessness. This is not law. And,
1: right.
0: And it's physically assaulting people and kidnapping them by virtue of their skin color is never going to be okay in any circumstance in any way, legally, morally, or otherwise.
1: Right.
0: And so if the police department, I'm glad to hear, I want to support and applaud that that's the statement, but we have seen that said in other municipalities where that didn't come true.
1: Yeah.
0: You know, so I mean, trust but verify. And so if that sort of stuff is happening in our town, I would want our police department to arrest those people doing that.
1: Ideally, yes. Yeah, when, you know, in any other circumstance when masked, armed people show up and try and take people off the street, that would be the expected response, wouldn't it?
0: Yeah.
1: Yeah. Well.
0: And if it's Bush and Cheney, they get arrested anyway because it's still on the books
1: that's
0: here.
1: Right.
0: So, you know.
1: That's right. Oh, God, there was such a. Everybody's got their rose-colored glasses on for Bush now, you know, because he seems like such a cuddly teddy bear compared to the people that he paved the way for.
0: Right.
1: Yeah. But anyway, we'll leave that aside. So it was nice. It was reassuring.
0: Yeah,
1: glad
0: good.
1: To hear it. And actually, it was interesting to hear that our police chief is actually married to the police chief of Hinsdale.
0: Did not know that.
1: He was saying that there are many contrasts.
0: Hmm. I don't doubt it. Yeah.
1: Things about how operations are done and assumptions and what the community is expecting, et cetera, et cetera. So anyway, that's also just sort of an interesting little factoid. So check it out if you want, obviously on
0: BCTV.
1: BCTV, yeah. Archived. And you can learn about that. But, you know, the other thing is it'd be great. You know, what it tends to happen is that the first point of contact where the invasion happens and then communities are, you know, react, and it'd be great if we were sort of already connected and reacting and had different roles and whatnot. So
0: it's the, you know, it's a cliche to use this term, but it's the Vermont way. Like it's like when Tropical Storm Irene came through, these, as I often say, when I talk to people not from Vermont, that these are muscles that have been exercised and worked. So community response is already in place. It's not just talking about it. I think this, and so preemptively or prophylactically, I think we are ready for all kinds of contingencies. And one of them is making sure that people are protected on the front side, not after something terrible has happened. And then we react to that. So,
1: right. All right. Let's get back into, the tunage here.
0: By the way, did I mention?
1: Oh, yes, please do.
0: The views and opinions expressed on this program belong on the VAW show are those. I am too old for that to be that small. Are those of the hosts and the guests exclusively. They are not those of the radio station, the board, or any underwriter supporters. That should be obvious, but we say it anyway.
1: Yeah. But we are unified as a town.
0: There you go.
1: I'll say that. All right. All right, here we go. Here's some World Party.
0: Yay.

0: 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It's Noise by Noise West.
1: Sure is.
0: And we're glad you're here.
1: Yeah. I'm glad you're anywhere.
0: Yeah.
1: Right? You ready for me?
0: For sure.
1: All right, more Slim Dan, my new obsession. Slim Dan, check out Slim Dan. This one won't have swears, I'm sure of it.

0: ready anyway. Oh, I have. I could have done that. Could have done that.
1: That's all right. The people like the talk.
0: Yeah.
1: Do they? Do they really?
0: Some of them.
1: Some of them do. Yeah.
0: It's funny. Yeah. Some people are like, you guys should banter more.
1: Yeah.
0: And other people are like, get on with it.
1: Do they ever shut up? Oh, well, I don't know. You know, sprinkle in thoughts and ideas about things and some context.
0: Right.
1: You know, it's an educational program.
0: Indeed. Yeah, we like to call it infotainment.
1: Right.
0: Yeah.
1: Right. Do we review? I mean, that was not a long set. One song, I think, right?
0: Well, we can recap what happened before of the hour. We had World Party.
1: Oh, yeah.
0: She's the One, 1997.
1: Wow.
0: Sugar Cube's Birthday, 1986?
1: We'll see. It'll be 86 would be my guess.
0: Yeah. Josh Rouse, Princess on the Porch, from an album called 1972, not recorded in 1972. I believe that's his birth year. But anyway.
1: He's really good. He's really I like everything I hear
0: solid,
1: from him.
0: Solid, yeah. Love him. Gally and I were listening to his greatest hits earlier today. And then we had Slim Dan, and that was Politics and Party Tricks.
1: I would encourage anybody interested in music and smart, intelligent, and heart-based tunes to check out Slim Dan. One word, Slim Dan. I am absolutely infatuated with this. And it's musically really sophisticated. Oh, it comes across as sounding really simple. But there's something really very clever and I think earnest and genuine about it. So, I don't gush much about new acts very often because I'm really pretty disappointed most of the time. But when I find something that just lights me up, and Josh Rouse is another one. Like, you turned me on to him. Like, oh my God, you turned me on to a lot of great bands. So, you know, and they're like, oh my God, I didn't know. It always feels like, you've heard all the great music. There's no more left, you know?
0: Yeah.
1: And then you hear this, like, what the hell is this? You know?
0: Yeah.
1: So it's beautiful.
0: It's always new mysteries to uncork.
1: I have not yet done a deep dive on Phoebe Bridgers' new record.
0: Mm.
1: I really have to spend some time with that. First listened through, I was like, oh, that's nice. But like, yeah, I used to say that about a lot of albums that are, to this day, some of my favorite albums of all time.
0: Yeah.
1: First listen, I'm like, oh, I remember Pixies records. Then when they came out with Bossa Nova, I'm like, oh, that's nice. And I'm like, oh my God, I love that record. So we'll see how it shakes.
0: Yeah. I did Lost Boys a couple of weeks ago, which is still great, still stuck in my head.
1: Yeah, I heard it on the river today. So.
0: Yeah. All right. I guess we'll do this. This is what I

0: meant to play a couple of weeks ago, and it got away from me. So we'll, I think I've lassoed it this time. Hey, have you watched the new Ted Lasso? Speaking of lassos.
1: We watched a little bit last night. I'd seen the first two episodes a while back. I don't like it.
0: Yeah?
1: Yeah.
0: There was a review or a critique that sort of said, you know, Ted Lasso was what we needed during the pandemic, and now it's lost the plot or whatever. I do have to say the, I don't know what it was, the fourth, or probably the fifth episode, I thought was very solid and kind of harkened back to the best of
1: maybe
0: the previous years.
1: I fell asleep.
0: So maybe
1: I fell asleep watching it last night. Jen watched it. I mean, there's just something about it. The writing seems stiff. The characters now seem like caricatures rather than characters. Yeah. They're hitting the tropes and they're resting on their laurels. It feels like to me, it's like,
0: yeah, I get that.
1: You know, it's like they replaced the writing team or something. You know,
0: well, it's it's not what it once was.
1: Yeah.
0: But
1: that's all right.
0: Still fun. Maybe episode five. Just skip ahead.
1: Let's go. Let's go with that.
0: All right, here we go. We're gonna do some Charlie Crockett here on Noise by Noise West. Hallelujah.

0: All right.
1: Bob Dylan doing a George Harrison tune.
0: What are the odds?
1: You know, I'll take George's version over that one. No knock on Bob, but, you know.
0: Mm-hmm.
1: You know.
0: Well, another song for Diana. I haven't haven't played any Joni yet, but she liked Bob Dylan. And, well, from the top, we had, is that right? We had Slim Dan. No, I already did that.
1: No, nope, went past
0: Charlie
1: him.
0: Crockett.
1: Then Charlie, right.
0: Aaron Rowe.
1: Yeah, he's one of the first people to get off the Ed Sheeran tour. For those just joining us, where have you been? But Ed Sheeran has just, like, you know, ostensibly, I want to say ended his career, but that seems a little...
0: At least his tour has imploded before our very eyes.
1: By choosing what he calls neutrality. You know, what did Howard Zinn say about, you know, trains and neutrality? you know, his opener, Macklemore, made statements in two different shows in support of Palestine and the Palestinian people and against genocide. And Ed and the organizers of the tour threw him off the tour. It became controversial. Pink, who's like, I don't get the whole Pink thing, but had things to say about it. Pro-Zionist, you know, pro-genocidal things. And so now I think six of the openers for his tour have decided to quit the tour and his backing band.
0: Yowza.
1: Good luck with that, Ed, yeah. Who said famously, he made a statement earlier today. He said, like, oh, it wasn't really me. It was the organizers, Robert Kraft. It was like whoever it was. Huh. But also saying, like, he said to Macklemore himself that I stay neutral.
0: Mm-hmm.
1: You know, it's like, you don't stay neutral around genocide. You just don't do it. Yeah. You don't do it. It's not a possibility, you know, unless you're either pro-genocide or not genocide. Not like, I'm not really sure. I don't have an opinion about that.
0: Yeah. So, well, and hopefully people will be judged in the same ways that they were in, you know, the 1930s and 40s when it was clear the monstrosity that was unfolding and you can't. Yeah.
1: Yeah. I'm looking forward to tribunals for all these masked Gestapos in the streets now. So, you know. By the way, the views and opinions expressed, et cetera, et cetera. We've been over that before, but it's still true.
0: After Aaron Rowe, we had Ann Briggs and Tangled Man from 1971.
1: Good tune.
0: Yeah. And then Bioga, who is
1: That's the backing band.
0: The backing band in question.
1: Yep.
0: And that was a track called Antics, which is fun.
1: Yep.
0: Could see why Ed would do a little party on the patio to that band.
1: I think he's a fake Irishman, personally, but what do I know? I don't have the right to say that as a non-Irishman.
0: I don't have a lot of context. I don't know him that well, other than he was in that Beatles movie.
1: He was.
0: Was that Yesterday? Is that what it's called?
1: I think so, yes.
0: Yeah. Where, like, so that was kind of funny.
1: Forgot about that.
0: Yeah. And then Robert Zimmerman from Minnesota.
1: Hibbing, Minnesota.
0: Yeah. We still have approximately half an hour.
1: Impossible.
0: We have reliable sources telling us that Eugene is going to be here tonight to do No Boundaries.
1: No Boundaries Radio. The Vermont Jazz Center new season opens this Saturday. Big show happening. I'm planning and hoping to be there.
0: Cool.
1: So so Eugene will come in. Maybe he's interviewing tonight. He usually comes in and interviews.
0: That's right. That's usually what he's...
1: But he's got some... the whole season looks great, and this opening show is a big deal. So I'm sure he'll tell us all about it, but stick around for that. Unless this radio is just too much radio, and people are like, I'd love to listen, but these guys have just radioed me so much that I can't. But persevere. It's well worth it.
0: Yeah. It'll be Jazz O'Clock in 30 minutes.
1: All right. We're going to have to give that one to him and let him use that.
0: All right. Yeah. We do that.
1: All right. What's up? Am I up?
0: You're up.
1: All right. Here's another one. Lucas Graham, another act that left the Ed Sheeran tour in support of Palestine and in support of Macklemore. So this is just one random tune I pulled out of this guy I never heard of.
0: These people should all, like, do a tour together.
1: Ah,
0: like,
1: then you're talking.
0: Yeah. Come to the States and we'll... Right? Come see you in Northampton or somewhere.
1: Well, I kind of feel like, you know, I went into each of these on my streaming service, my reluctant streaming service, and liked all of them and, you know, followed all of them because I want it to be a metric that says, like, you get rewarded for those sorts of behaviors. You get attention, you get noticed, rather than like, you're in trouble now, look what you did.
0: Yeah.
1: Keep your head low. Like, no.
0: Like people are hungry for honesty and truth and not
1: integrity, for
0: kowtowing to billionaires and other gatekeepers of information who are trying to slow this down and choke it off. And
1: I was just reading the statement from, I know we're going to get into the tune in a second, but this is from Bioga, the band, Ed Sheeran's band that withdrew. They said this is a part of the statement. They said, "We have made the decision to depart as Ed Sheeran's band in the remaining U.S. Loop tour following the silencing of Macklemore by Zionist lobbies. We are a traditional Irish band who never saw ourselves playing in stadiums of that size, and that opportunity is not lost on us. We have been friends with Ed for over 10 years now and will continue to be. We believe in dialogue as a means of progressing the plight of the Palestinian people." Also said that guy Aaron Rowe, people were saying, like, he's got one record out. This was a monster size opportunity for him to get exposure, to, like, you know, absolutely explode. I mean, Ed Sheeran is massively popular.
0: Mm.
1: You know, he's not Taylor Swift level, but like he's in,
0: that
1: zone.
0: It's huge.
1: You know, and for him and the other bands to walk away, deep respect, that, you know, because they do lose on some level, but I think they gain so much more by just having that kind of integrity,
0: mm-hmm.
1: which I dare say is still alive in the world, people craving that. And I think I'm with you. I agree. I think this is going to be a more and more popular move as the future goes on, because people have had about enough, I think. So anyway, so this is Lucas Graham doing Drunk in the Morning.

0: I love that song.
1: Mm-hmm.
0: Nice, nice, nice.
1: It's been a terrific couple of hours here on a Tuesday night at
0: wide
1: WVEW.
0: Wide range of tunes.
1: Yes.
0: And notably, no Ed Sheeran. What?
1: No gingers at all, really.
0: None. Well, I may... Ginger Baker. No, we didn't play that.
1: Yeah. Next time.
0: All
1: right. So. I have to work on that, actually. We'll talk about that.
0: Oh.
1: All right. So we're wrapping up. Eugene's here. Very exciting.
0: No Boundaries Radio coming up 10 o'clock. You got an interview tonight? I thought you were going to say that. He is interviewing. How do you say his name again? Gonzalo, I can do. What's his last name?
2: Gonzalo Rubalcaba.
0: Rubalcaba.
2: That's good.
0: I love it. Opening the Vermont Jazz Center season this Saturday. So
2: sold out,
0: slamming.
2: Don't try to get. Sorry.
1: All right, let's tell the people real quick.
0: Yeah, we'll get out of the way because Eugene's got to do his thing.
1: Lucas Graham, Drunk in the Morning.
0: Quit the Ed Sheeran tour.
1: Victor Jara, Danza de los Niños.
0: Yeah.
1: We always try to remember Chile had its own 9/11.
0: Right.
1: And if you let fascists do what they want, they end up

0: like people like Victor Jara in a stadium.
1: Yeah, right.
0: So don't let it happen again.
1: Yeah.
0: Altered Images and Happy Birthday, The Soup Dragons and Divine Things, and Neil Young with Powderfinger.
1: Original version, demo version.
0: Yeah, and then we had Nirvana doing Something in the Way live on the BBC.
1: Great tune.
0: And that was Sharon Jones and the Dap Kings here on Noise by Noise West.
1: Nice.
0: It's been a pleasure.
1: It has been. It was nice. It was a nice show. I'm glad we could do it.
0: Yeah.
1: Thanks for tuning in. All of you who regularly tune in, those of you who accidentally did and continue to anyway, thanks for that. Those of you who tuned in and then tuned right out, I got nothing to say.
0: Well, so. you may be onto something.
1: Right. All right, let's get out of Eugene's way. Time for No Boundaries Radio. Stick around for that. You're going to love it.
2: We hope.
1: Right?
3: 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It will feature a range of performances for kids and adults, workshops, special film screenings, and panel discussions. Over the last three decades, Puppets in the Green Mountains has brought more than 75 companies from over 20 countries to southern Vermont. The theme for this year's festival is Endings, Beginnings, and the Humanity in Between. The festival runs from September 16th to 20th across numerous venues in Putney and Brattleboro. More information, show schedules, and tickets can be found on puppetsinthegreenmountains.net.

Oh, yeah. That was Cassandra Wilson. May she rest in peace. Cassandra Wilson passed away recently, and thought it would be a nice way to open the show. This is No Boundaries Radio, and you'll be listening to some great music tonight, but it feels really poignant when one of the greats passes on. Cassandra Wilson. This album is called Blue Skies. It's with Mulgrew Miller, one of my favorite pianists, who played a great solo on that too. Lonnie Plaxico on bass and Terry Lynn Carrington on drums. What a great band. One of my favorite Cassandra Wilson albums, actually, it's called Blue Skies. Worth checking out. So tonight, we are very fortunate. In about 20 minutes, we'll be getting a call from none other than Gonzalo Rubalcaba. And what a fortunate stream of events this is to be able to get to talk directly with the maestro. And so to get ready for that, let's play some of his music. We're going to start out with First Song, which is one of Charlie Hayden's compositions. This is Gonzalo Rubalcaba with Charlie Hayden live at Montreux.

Bill Evans, live at the Village Vanguard with Scott LaFaro. But this tremendous trio, Gonzalo again, was only 28 years old. He had been discovered by Dizzy Gillespie in 85. And then in 86, he met the wonderful bass player who played, of course, with Ornette Coleman, Charlie Hayden. And he was living in Cuba at the time. And Charlie Hayden did some recording with Rubalcaba in Cuba and showed it to Bruce Lundvall of Blue Note Records. And Blue Note decided that they would sponsor Gonzalo. So this was a recording that was done in Montreux. He wasn't allowed to travel to the United States for a while because of visa reasons. But here he is in 1991 as a young man playing with this power trio. Let's continue with some more music by Gonzalo Rubalcaba before he calls. Again, I'd like to feature a piece that he did with just Charlie Hayden this time. This is called When Will the Blues Come?

0: It's a shame to lower the volume here. Second, please. We are honored to have Mr. Gonzalo Rubalcaba as our guest this evening. Mr. Rubalcaba is a musician who was able to mold music into innumerable forms. He has been recognized around the world as someone who has taken creativity to new levels. We are fortunate that he is joining us tonight, and he will be performing in concert at the Vermont Jazz Center this coming Saturday, September 19th. Welcome, Gonzalo Rubalcaba. It's a pleasure to be speaking with you.
1: Thank you. It's my pleasure to be with you tonight. Thank you.
0: I find it especially interesting that you started your musical journey with aspirations to become a drummer. In an interview with trumpeter John DeVersa, you mentioned that percussion should be a complementary instrument for everyone, and it should be part of early development and music education. Please tell us how your understanding of percussion affects your concept and the way you play.
1: Well, definitely percussion in general, when you are close to, it gives you a better notion and knowledge of what is behind, I mean, what really provoked the movement of the drama, of the harmonies and melodies. I probably said that because I came into the music first through the percussion, specifically drums. I also tried to learn about the Afro-Cuban percussions like congas, timbales, and everything, badas, because the environment where I grew up offered all those possibilities in a very natural way. I mean, I used to hear a lot of chants, Afro-Cuban chants and rhythms constantly in my house, but also around neighborhoods that they practice the Afro-Cuban religions, and then you hear that as part of the sound, of the environment of this place where I grew up in Cuba,
0: right,
1: Havana. So I found out that when I turned into the piano at the classical school, I had solutions to learn rhythmically the music of Bach or the French composers or the Russian composers, probably faster than other students, because sometimes they get stuck in how to, I mean, in the interpretation, rhythmical interpretation of the music, accents, syncopas, I mean, syncopation. And I had that already as part of my music world, because this is what I heard at home, and this is what I used to play with my father, my brothers, and families, that all of them were musicians, many of them, not only musicians, but involved in arts.
0: Uh-huh.
1: So it's a shame that piano, which is, I think, is definitely important, is the only elemental tools that young students, they have beside the instrument they decide to play. I mean, it should be piano, but it should be also any other element of percussion or rhythm or whatever, because that is impossible to conceive music without rhythm. So,
0: right.
1: In the same way we cannot conceive music without harmony, or even sometimes melodies in the many ways that we can understand the melodies. So that was my point. And I mean, fortunately, years later, many years later, that when I went out of the school, the education, the primary education in this subject changed a little bit. They bring some more information about percussion, and not only information, but also performance of not only people interested to play percussion, but pianists or brass, saxophone players or trumpet player. And it makes the difference, definitely. It really made the difference. And especially coming from Cuba and also America, which is a very rhythmic music culture. I mean, when we heard bebop lines or melodies, you can play that without the notes. That's really, what is that?
0: That's rhythm.
1: We don't need
0: right.
1: to. We yeah. don't, exactly. We don't need to play the notes.
0: Mm-hmm. That's Clark Terry.
1: Mm-hmm.
0: Yeah. So one of this leads though to another thought that you were talking about the Afro-Cuban chanting that you heard a lot as a youth when you were growing up. Did that mean that there was those kinds of religious ceremonies going on in your neighborhood and that you would partake in them, maybe play drums along with that?
1: Well, I never played I never had any performance in any of those religious ceremonies, but I was part of that. And that was very common to hear what one called rumba or Afro-Cuban chants with the bata rhythms, all the different expressions that we have in Cuba related to the African roots. That was very normal and natural to hear that around the neighborhood where I grew up. Mm-hmm. That the name of this neighborhood is very well known as Centro Havana. It's not the old Havana, but it's another part which is very old too. They call Centro Havana.
0: Mm-hmm.
1: And the area specifically where I grew up, the name is Cayo Hueso. So for some reason, I don't know why, there was a neighborhood where you could find a lot of musicians living around.
0: Mm-hmm.
1: And not only musicians, but actors, dancers, people involved in the arts, and therefore mainly musicians.
0: Right.
1: The reason behind that, I never found it.
0: But it seems that being part of the arts is a way to enrich your musicality or the way that you approach life as well. So it's not just
1: definitely.
0: Music, right?
1: Definitely. I mean, even today, I'm still influenced and marriage to the sounds and the melodies and the rhythm coming from that heritage.
0: Mm-hmm.
1: And I try to always work with that in my music.
0: Mm-hmm.
1: And sometimes it's evident, sometimes it's inside. but it is always there. I mean, from that moment, when I was about 8 years old, I went to the classical school. That was another turning point in my life, because in the classical school in Cuba, they didn't allow you to play anything else than classical.
0: Mm-hmm.
1: And you could be in trouble if one of the authorities in the school found you playing in one of the rooms or playing jazz improvisation or even Cuban, dancing Cuban music. So you could not play anything else but just classical music. So later, let's say when I was about 12, then I found out some recordings, very old recordings, jazz recordings.
0: Mm-hmm.
1: Dizzy, Charlie Parker, Errol Garner, among many others. And I also saw some of my colleagues at the school older than me hide it in some of the rooms at the school improvising.
0: Mm-hmm.
1: And not in the way we improvise in the Cuban music, but in the way which is no, we know in jazz music. And I really get very attracted by that and in love already. And I try to simulate that. Then I discovered that my father had those old records, recordings at home, and it sounded terrible, but they were totally full of scratches and noises. But at least I got some idea about this music through those recordings. And also there was a jazz program from Monday to Friday at 11 p.m.,
0: mm-hmm.
1: or half hour, only half hour,
0: right?
1: Where you could hear some jazz music. Not really of what was already happening in that moment in America. Also, there was kind of old information. It was a good music to know. So I tried to be every night at 11 p.m.
0: Nice.
1: And to catch that program and learn a little bit
0: mm-hmm.
1: about it.
0: I'm curious how the rhythmical commitment of the music, the clave, and what you learned when you were with your family translates into playing throughout the lineage of jazz styles. For example, you were fortunate to have played with Dizzy Gillespie. I'm wondering mm-hmm. what was your process of internalizing and embracing the North American feels of jazz after having become internalized the Afro-Cuban rhythms?
1: Well, I would not say that you can find the clave in every music created by American musicians, but there's a lot of them that you can't really can find the clave in there. And especially the bebop era, I mean, Monk, Dizzy, and Duke Ellington, and many of them. For people like me that coming from Cuba with this internalized clave, we can find it, we can see it, we can feel it in there, the clave. So maybe we make some accent when we play the music of those composers and performers that I mentioned already, American performers and composers. Maybe we go sometime playing the melody or even playing phrases that the accent changed a little bit because we brought this, I don't know how to say, that condition of feeling the music in that way, which is very affected by the clave and the Afro-Cuban the music. So this is probably one of the challenge when I mm-hmm. sit down. Not even today. I mean, for years and years. And even today, and also many years back, that I tried. It's like a talking. You know, you're trying to erase the accent you brought
0: to erase
1: your own accent.
0: Did you say?
1: Exactly.
0: Yeah, okay.
1: And you're trying to adopt the accent that you're listening to. You hear from the recordings.
0: Yeah.
1: And there was a point to me where I said, no, you know, I think the point is not to forget about my accent.
0: Right.
1: The point is to see how we can embrace the new thing and keeping what we brought already and mix everything at the same time. Otherwise, you lose your identity. You lose your most sincere part of what you say, what you offer. So, but there was a point in time, back in time, where it was really a challenge, and I was really wondering about it. You know, trying to play exactly the way that I heard of him, Bill Evans or Herbie or Bob Powell, and it was a little bit uncomfortable for me. That I'm talking about my experience. I'm not
0: right.
1: talking about mm-hmm, in my experience. so finally, I think I get something of that. But it was much better when I decided to let my memory, musical memory, my experience from Cuba, and the new things I'm learning from jazz to live together.
0: Mm-hmm.
1: And I feel more comfortable and more real.
0: Right.
1: Doing it that way.
0: Because it's the authentic Gonzalo Rubalcaba instead of trying to emulate Bill Evans or Herbie Hancock or somebody like that.
1: Mm-hmm.
0: Well, how does the blues play into that? We were listening today to you playing When Will the Blues Leave with Charlie Hayden, you know, the Ornette Coleman piece. And it felt like you were really getting inside the blues and you were playing authentic phrasing. You were doing your own feeling, but you were also laying like behind the beat, which is not typical of, let's say, Afro-Cuban music, which is very precise. So how did you become comfortable playing the blues?
1: No, I would say that I would never stop learning how to play blues. It would be a homework for the rest of my life. I mean, this is like a song or dance song.
0: Right.
1: Or cha-cha-cha, waracha, which is something that we didn't come. I mean, nobody, any children came to any school to learn how to play that.
0: Right.
1: It was something that came up as part of the life around you, what you heard in your house, in the radio, and on TV, and parties, and concerts. I mean, it was part of the life where you grew up.
0: Mm-hmm.
1: So it's not part of any learning process. As part of an orthodox process, not going to the school and said, okay, I'm going to the school and I try to learn how to play song. It doesn't work that way. And I believe that blues is exactly the same experience. So that's the reason why I said that I came to America in 96, at the end of 96. The next November is going to be 30 years.
0: Right.
1: And I was living in Dominican Republic for 6 years. Dominican Republic is about an hour and a half flying from Havana. And I could not say that by the time I was living in Dominican Republic, I was able to play merengue. This is not true.
0: Mm-hmm.
1: And it's something that we could imagine that we are closer to them. To the merengue music than probably Brazilian music or tango music, which is down there in the south of Latin America. And we're talking about the history. When talking about merengue, we're talking about samba, we're talking about tango, we're talking about blues, or any of the Mexican music. We're talking about the history of those places.
0: Mm-hmm.
1: So 6 years living in Dominican Republic, what I really learned is that nobody can play merengue in the same way that Dominican mm-hmm. players do. I mean, I know Puerto Rico has a very long and strong history and tradition playing merengue, but it's a different way to do it, a different way to sound, to play the merengue, totally different. So I tried to learn as much as I could why merengue sound in the way they play, I mean, Dominican Republic. But I cannot say that I'm able to play merengue and sound in the way they do it. That's the same thing with blues.
0: Right.
1: I have been listening live, but also through the albums. I try to listen not only the way the American musicians play music or play blues, but the way they explain themselves.
0: Mm-hmm.
1: Because I remember I learned with Dizzy Gillespie in Cuba, talking by 2 or 3 hours, more than what I can get by 10 books and 10 albums, listening, 10 recordings. I mean, everything he said, talking about his life and talking about his conception of life and everything he was able to say, clarified me why he sounded the way he sounded, why he played in the way he was playing, music, why he produced music in the way he was able to do it, how he composed the music. It really talked about him. Mm-hmm. I mean, his personality, his soul, his spirit, his intellectual vision of live music. So that's really explained a lot to me why his music and mm-hmm. his playing.
0: Mm-hmm.
1: And it really helped me a lot. But I cannot say that because I had that conversation, because I have been able to listen, I don't know how many albums, I would sound in the same way.
0: Mm-hmm.
1: Which is also, it's not my main intention. I'm not trying to sound like anybody else. But we need to know the roots. We need to know the foundations. We need to know everything that happened behind to understand today.
0: Right.
1: So.
0: Yeah. One of the things that I really appreciate about your playing that is, you know, uses the foundation but then goes forward is that your playing is, you are unafraid to take it out. Like one of the recordings that demonstrates that really well is the duo record that you did with Joe Lovano. And although your mm-hmm. technical approaches are world apart from other pianists who like to take it out, like Don Pullen or Cecil Taylor, you've got your own language that is unencumbered, and that you like to kind of explore the edges of what's possible. Can you talk about that a little bit?
1: That happened many years ago. I think this is what Joe Lovano was looking for in general as a concept. Not thinking about anything else, just playing. Trying to follow, this is what he said to me, follow what you heard and trying to connect with that, and don't be shy to take a road or track that maybe you think is not connected with jazz or is not connected with it. Just play.
0: Right.
1: And it gave me a lot of confidence. And that record was done in a very old way. There was not a way to possibility to make second or third version or anything. It's just playing both almost, I mean, he was really close to the piano. Everything was done by one take or something
0: wow.
1: like that.
0: Uh-huh. And some of those tunes were really tricky.
1: Mm-hmm. Mm-hmm. you know, you get confidence, especially, I mean, in those times we leave that we have the option to say, oh, let's do second one, let's do the third, the fourth
0: right,
1: one.
0: Right.
1: It takes like as you want, which is I'm not criticizing that. I think it's an opportunity, it's a benefit sometimes for the music and for yourself to learn better how to play and specific music until you find a way to sound in the way you want. But it is also a very good school, at least for me at that time. I mean, we're talking about almost 30 years ago, almost 20 years ago, because it was in 97,
0: okay,
1: around that. And when you know that you have very limited chance to make mistakes, the way your brain works is totally different.
0: Mm-hmm.
1: You know, because and then you prepare yourself automatically to go in that direction that you know that there's no chance to say, and the next one would be better. No, this is what it is, and that's it. So it was much better, in my opinion, when we went out on tour and we played that music, obviously, 10, 20 times, and everything was getting a better shape, you know, which is, this is exactly what happened in many of the jazz recordings. You know? We go to the studio to play the music for the first time.
0: Right. And then you tour.
1: Exactly. And then when we tour, at the end of the tour, you want to burn the recording. You know? You don't want to hear that recording anymore. Mm-hmm.
0: But it has the freshness. And, you know, they say that Monk liked to do only one or two takes as well.
1: It is true. Yeah, it got the moment.
0: Mm. Yeah, so it's fresh.
1: Mm-hmm.
0: But the idea about being free, you know, going back to the question that you really, mm-hmm. So you were saying that Joe was encouraging you to just let it go. Did that mean that you played with the form as well as the content?
1: Well, we'll follow the form sometimes. It was about to look each other and trying to communicate what to do, or be very alert to see what Joe was doing in his solo, and discover that he was not following the form, and then I supposed to support him on. Or vice versa. So it was a very, we were exploring all the time in this recording. I mean, Joe proposed the music. He brought the repertoire.
0: Right.
1: What we have in the record already. But and we choose in the studio, but he was already clear of what he wanted to us to play, you know, Paul music, Paul Motion music, Benny Goldson pieces, his music. We did some improvisations.
0: I mean, sure.
1: Just improvising, that's it, in a moment. Mm-hmm. Something that I did a lot with Chick Corea, too, because I remember that every time we play Chick Corea, myself, a duet,
0: right.
1: 80% or maybe more, 19% of the music we did live as a duet was improvised.
0: Right.
1: With the exception of, we had to play Spain at the end because the people were asking for right. That.
0: Yeah, it's the crowd pleaser.
1: Exactly. Or something like that. But the rest of the concert was totally the moment.
0: Mm-hmm. Mm-hmm.
1: So that's exactly what happened in some way, following the form or maybe not with this recording. I remember I was a little bit upset because with the piano and then in the middle of the recording session, the piano was, and you can hear that in the,
0: yeah.
1: It was a little not, it was much out of tune.
0: Mm-hmm.
1: And there was no option to stop because the studio was booked for 3 or 4 hours, and then we didn't have time to stop. We did everything in one afternoon.
0: Right, But the same's true of like Montreux, you know, your piano went out of tune there too.
1: Exactly.
0: Yeah.
1: And I really complain a lot about it because, I mean, some people come with the argument that, well, if you heard many of the jazz albums, pianos are out of tune. To me, it has been very difficult to accept that as something standard. Maybe because I'm coming from a different source and different training. I mean, classical, this,
0: sure.
1: Intonation is important. The way that that mechanically and physically the piano is also important because it allows you to be free to express everything you want without any limitation of the instrument and all these things that are very probably of classical school.
0: Sure.
1: And it has been a little bit difficult to me to accept, you know. And also because we have been in the school training and to know that when you play that note is C. When you play that note, it's E, you know? So when you hear that C is not exactly C, it's a real trouble for your ears.
0: Do you have perfect pitch?
1: No, I don't think so. So I mean, after many years of trying to make music, well, sometimes I can discover some notes.
0: Pitch memory. Hey, tell us about the trio you'll be playing with at the Vermont Jazz Center. I know that I'm sorry that we're going a little bit over. I just want to hear a little bit about your band. Tell us about the trio you'll be playing with at the Vermont Jazz Center. In the promo for the album that you recorded with Eric and Matt, you said, "I put my faith in Eric Harlan and Matt Brewer. I wanted them to participate in this trio like this is their music, too. They are both serious about being up to date and informed about everything happening at the moment, not only here, but at different points around the world." What do you mean by being up to date and informed about everything at different points in the world?
1: Well, I would say today, and when I say today, I had to refer myself to maybe 30 years or 40 years back, I found out jazz musicians and non-jazz musicians, I mean classical musicians, pop musicians, or Cuban musicians, or whatever, more interest to know what happened out of the mark or the frame of what they do as a musician. Sometimes you can find classical musicians that are really focused and they're great genius, but don't ask them about anything else than what is conceived as classical music.
0: Yeah.
1: That also happened with other type of performers, jazz players. So it's more common to see today a young musicians. I teach in Miami University, and when you see what they listen, it's really huge in terms of vocabularies.
0: Right.
1: They heard, even as part of the jazz vocabulary, they have many, they listen to many directions as part of the jazz vocabulary, but they also knows about classical music, they know about pop music, they know about anything which is part of the actual moment that we live in,
0: right,
1: musically. This is an advantage, definitely. Mm-hmm. This is an open mind where you can bring your music and your brain and your emotions in a very non-limited points. I mean... And this is what I found in Eric and Matt, also in Marco Gilmore,
0: yeah,
1: and many others. Also, just see how serious and how sensitive they are when we have a conversation. And I mentioned, at the beginning of the 20th century, we had that Cuban composer, classical Cuban composers that made that great music that is not really well known out of Cuba, and they already look to in the front to see if they can find this music, mm-hmm. and they connect with that.
0: Right.
1: I mean, that interest in, to know what is that. Let me see if that really can help me to amplify my vision of music, or in the way that I perform or the way that I play. Besides music, we also have developed a very strong human relationship. I mean, Matt has been, we have been playing together for many years.
0: Right.
1: And Eric also, probably less than Matt, we have developed a very beautiful, clean, sincere, and a strong and deep relationship, which is, to me, is also important.
0: Absolutely.
1: To make music on the stage.
0: You've played with lots of amazing trios. I especially love the work you've done with Jack DeJohnette and Charlie Hayden, or mm-hmm. when you played with Jack DeJohnette and John Patitucci. But this trio is different and very exciting. And tell us about the way you approach tunes with this trio in terms of freedom and form.
1: Well, the point about the music we played in this trio is that it's not a music that depart or start from the jazz roots or the jazz tradition. As I said before, I take advantage of having them in the band, and I feel free to make a music that is coming from different points. I mean, culturally talking. You know? A lot of that music has connection. Some of them have a strong connection rhythmically with the Cuban rhythm.
0: Mm-hmm.
1: Harmonically, is not exactly what we use as part of the jazz language. Some of them coming from the classical composers, expressionists, not even impressionists, but expressionists. And we had to find a way how to develop at a speech when we improvise on top of that, those harmonies. Also, there's a lot of the music in the paper because I used to write almost everything on the paper when I do my music. And so maybe some of the musicians hate me for that because that but at the same time, I try to leave as much as possible space for them to add what they think they could add with the music that I mm-hmm. conceive. So there's a lot of freedom there, but there's a lot of things that have to be tight at the same time. But there's
0: sure.
1: a lot of moments that can be loose
0: right.
1: also. So jumping from one or to another way to make music together, which is keep you the hour and a half or 2 hours making music and totally
0: right.
1: fun and alert, you know, attitude.
0: So the repertoire is, you said that a lot of it was written, like, and they had to read that at first, but there were some open sections, and is it all original? Is it all your music? Are you also going to be doing some Afro-Cuban standards or some jazz standards?
1: I would try to bring the repertoire, which is part of the last record with this trio, Turning Point.
0: Right.
1: But we probably would play some other stuff out of this record.
0: Mm-hmm. Right. Mm-hmm.
1: You know, I love to know the places, the venues. I never played before in Vermont Jazz Center. So,
0: wow. Welcome.
1: As soon as I think it would be great, but I love to arrive to the venues and to see how the venues sound, but not only about the sound acoustically, but also spiritually. I mean, there's something, every place is different, totally different. Energy, everything is different. And sometimes that's the moment when I really take a decision about what to play, what it really makes me to the inspiration or made me to feel confidence to play, not necessarily with the audience inside, but I'm talking about the moment we're making sounds check or we are just playing a little bit. And it really mattered to me a lot, you know, to know the venue.
0: Right, right. Okay. Well, thank you. How do you see, that's your last question, the last question for this interview, how do you take it to the next level? What's your objective with this trio, and what are your next projects on the horizon?
1: I try to keep myself working as much as I can, which is, it doesn't mean working live, but when I'm home, I'm doing too many things at the same time. I divide the time during the day of sometimes in the morning, sometimes in the afternoon, working with the piano, but then working in writing music, or composing, or recomposing things. Right now, I should be next year during the summer with a new project with a quartet, which is still played together yet, but that's what we're trying to put together, this band. I'm writing music for that. I'm just at the beginning of the composition process.
0: Right.
1: And I follow a lot

0: the musicians that would be part of the project, and this is what I take us from a point or start to make the music that I want to do. I mean, depending who is part of the band, and then I think about the music because I have this drummer and I have this guy playing the percussion or the bass player. But also, I'm preparing a new piano solo album, which is I tried to make it just by original music. So I'm writing music also for this idea of a new piano album. I'm working in actually not recording, but it's already recorded, but I'm working in a selection of takes and some editing and mastering and mixing of a record that I did with the Metropole Orchestra.
1: Oh, wow. Okay.
0: Mm-hmm. Which is I'm very happy about the results.
1: Nice.
0: We did it already almost a year and a half ago. It's close to 2 years ago.
1: Your arrangements?
0: It's my music, but they use different arrangements from European arrangers.
1: Right.
0: They did an amazing work.
1: Awesome.
0: So I brought the rhythm section, the drummer and the percussionist, because there was a lot of stuff with the what we talked about before about the Afro-Cuban stuff.
1: Right.
0: But this is an but that's an amazing orchestra. There's the conductor Jules. Mm-hmm. It's really something else. I'm very, very, very happy with the result.
1: Mm. Well, we look forward to hearing that. And we really look forward to meeting you. You're going to be coming to Brattleboro on Friday, and we welcome you. And we are so glad. Y muchas gracias para la oportunidad de hablar contigo. Es un honor.
0: Un placer. Y estoy muy contento.
1: Qué bien.
0: Really excited to be there Saturday.
1: Excellent.
0: So thank you so much.
1: You're very welcome. And I have you for just 1 second. Are you going to need a piano to warm up on other than the piano that's going to be on for the concert?
0: I think that we have time. I mean, thinking about the schedule, I mean, by the time that I'm supposed to be at the theater, I would be able to warm up with the piano before we do some check.
1: Oh, okay. So you can use the piano there.
0: No. And the way I saw that everything is planned and organized, we'd be okay. We'd be great.
1: Okay, that's good. All right. Well, I look forward to meeting you in person, and thank you very much for taking this time to speak with us. It's been great.
0: It's been a real pleasure. Thank you so much, Eugene.
1: Okay. Feliz noche.
0: Okay, bye.
1: Bye. Okay, what an honor to speak with Mr. Gonzalo Rubalcaba. Wow. So what we need to do now is to listen to some more of his music so we can really let his words resonate with us. But before we do that, I'd like to give you a little bit of information about the station here. 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That's 107.7 FM, your community radio station. And if you like what you've been listening to, if you like the idea that there is radio out there without being interrupted by all these advertisements about cars and health, right? And like when you watch TV at night, what do you see ads for? These medicines that treat things that nobody knows what they are, or cars that you can't afford. So anyway, here on WVEW, we're just the real deal. 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And with that said, we're going to move on right now.

Now I know what Gonzalo was talking about when he said that the piano was out of tune at the end of the session, because that tune was out of tune, or at least the piano, but they were playing great together. Let's listen to something else. Now let's listen to this amazing recording that Gonzalo did with Ron Carter and Jack DeJohnette.

Can't go wrong. Gonzalo Rubalcaba with Ron Carter and Jack DeJohnette. Let's continue now with this is the trio that he's going to be playing with on Saturday night at the Jazz Center. This is with Matt Brewer on bass and Eric Harland on drums. Hard One. This one is a challenging tune. Check

0: You've heard it here first. Gonzalo Rubalcaba from the album Skyline with Jack DeJohnette and Ron Carter. We heard two tunes from that album. That was Ron Jack Ruba and Lagrimas Negras. Hey, it's been a great night. Thank you for joining me. What a pleasure to listen to Mr. Gonzalo Rubalcaba tonight. What an interesting interview. Feel so grateful to be surrounded by this wonderful music and creativity. Y'all have a great night. I'm going to be putting you on to the Mega Seg, which is our canned music, but it's carefully chosen just for you for the night. And you've been listening to WVEWLP Brattleboro 107.7 FM, your community radio station. And just so you know, the views and opinions expressed on this show are those of the hosts and guests exclusively. They are not those of the radio station, the board, and any underwriting supporters. Y'all have a great night. Thank you again for joining me. It's been a pleasure. Here's the iMac Mega Seg. Go for it.
1: Yeah. Yes, indeed. Thanks to all our underwriters. Check out the website for more information about how you can be an underwriter or to contribute. We're also got merch for sale, hats, sweatshirts, t-shirts. Of course, you didn't need a sweatshirt today. Good Lord. It was like 97 degrees. It said 101 in my car, but I think it was because it was baking in the sun. I was definitely soaking up the rays. Too much, though. Man. Anyway, last week I was not here, as you probably know. If you're a fan of the show, my one fan. Anyway, yeah, I was up north, in the Great White North, in Montreal. I went up there. So my daughter was doing this tech camp in Burlington, so I thought, maybe I could get out of this country, go to another country. And, you know, I haven't really spent a whole lot of time in Montreal, except in my younger days, going to concerts and going to strip clubs and getting really, really drunk. Good Lord. Yeah. That's the extent of my Montreal experience. Never in the daytime, though. But I had a great time. I was up there, last Thursday night, Friday night, and then I left Saturday. Yeah. Good times, good food. Just walking around the older part of town, walking everywhere. The place is pretty walkable. There's also the metro, and they have bikes that you can rent, but I'm not down with that QR code thing. I don't know, man. It's like the mark of the beast, but they did have that available for people. But very clean city, and I had some really good coffee there. Shout out to Java U. I don't know if this is advertising, but I didn't have any of the local flavors, though. I guess they call them poutines or something. Somebody was telling me about it. Some stripper was telling me about it. It's like basically fries and gravy and stuff and cheese. And I was like, yeah, no thanks. Sounds like a heart clogger. But I had the most amazing massage. Oh, my God. I had been thinking about this for a while. I don't know if you've ever had a Nuru massage, but wow. Fantastic. Well worth it. Really nice young lady, and yeah, it was good, very good, very highly recommended. So anyway, I was walking around, and on St. Catherine Street, they're doing a lot of construction there, and walking all over the place, and I started seeing these signs about the Montreal Jazz Festival, and I'm like, I've heard about this festival, it's very famous. And turns out it was happening. This was the week it was happening. I was down there for that week. I think it's still going on, if I'm not mistaken. I could be mistaken. And I was like, wow, this is great. And Later that night, there was a band called Kokorko. I'm going to play some of their music. I recorded some of it, but it didn't really come out that great. But wow, they were really good. It was like a, let's see, two women. One, they both sang, very good singers. And one was better than the other one. But one played trombone. The other was playing the trumpet. And had a great bass player. He was like doing some slap bass, which I really love. Guitarist, of course. And drummer and percussion and keyboard, and they were all so tight. Apparently they've been playing for like 9 or 10 years or so, but sounded really good. And I was just like pinching myself, because I'm like, here I am at the jazz festival, and they're kind of funky. They weren't really like, I guess, you know, maybe if you throw in the horns then they'll be jazzy or whatever, but fantastic. I'm gonna play some of their stuff. Yeah, and what else is going on? I don't know, it was fun being in another culture, you know, very French up there. I do know some French, but the only words that came out of my mouth besides English were Spanish words. I went to the Dominican Republic and I was speaking French, so I'm not sure, my brain is all messed up. I think it was all the Latin I took. But yeah, I hope you're enjoying the summer, the heat, because soon it'll be really cold and you'll be complaining about that. I was in the water for a good portion of it. Really nice. Speaking of massages, the whole, you know, put yourself in the brook massage. And I was thinking too, as I was watching like kids play on the beach and stuff, thinking, you can't have this much fun at the pool. You really can't. The pool is just so limited. You don't have the dirt, you don't have the sand, you don't have the rocks, you know, the ducks, the birds. You don't have the drama of people parking incorrectly. Jeez. Anyway, there's this one spot and people don't park parallel, because just to, I don't know if anybody of those people are watching, listening to this show, but please don't park parallel. Park, you know, head in or butt in, you know, back in or head first. That leaves more room for other people. Good Lord. So yeah, I was up there and I'm like kind of nervous about my car, because I parked between these two cars that were horizontal, and I'm like, did I give them enough room? And as soon as that guy leaves, I'm gonna repark. And sure enough, the guy in the pickup truck left, and so turn that down a little bit. So I'm like, oh, I'm gonna get out there and move my car, because, you know, I don't want to get hit. And also I had to go up there anyway, because we're in this thing where we like, my daughter and I, we like to cook some sausage on the beach, you know, a little bonfire on the beach, very little bonfire. Anyway, so I had to get a lighter. So I went up there, and there's a car we noticed before from Arkansas, and they were the ones that were parked, what's the word, parallel, not the way you should be parking there. And I was thinking, like, I have half a mind to be like, hey, you're probably, you know, you should move your car. It's not a good idea to park like that. But I took a look at these people, and they didn't seem particularly friendly looking. I don't know. I just lost my nerve. They're smoking cigarettes, and just, they look kind of like, I don't know. The vibes weren't there. Let's put it that way. Anyway, I went up there to move my car because the guy had moved, and I saw these two guys up there, and they weren't police officers, but they had badges on their belts and showing a little bit of a handcuff or something, and they are talking to the guy, and I'm like, I don't know, are these guys bounty hunters? What's going on? And I, you know, lingered as long as I could, but I didn't really want to involve myself in their business, so I don't know what was going on there. But anyway, I don't know why I told everybody that. Oh, good Lord. Anyway, yeah, what else is new? So I got a laptop, I got a PC. I was just like, I'm so sick of Macs, so sick of the snobbery and the proprietary stuff. So I got this laptop. It's a Dell. It's actually got a CD drive or a DVD drive. Let me look at that. I think it's a DVD drive. This thing is ancient. It's got a VGA cable. So, yeah, it's like a DVD drive or something. They don't make those anymore. It's ridiculous. And I'm plugging it in through the headphone port. I don't need an adapter. It's crazy. And it's weird because I have Wi-Fi at my place, my new place, but I'm not getting it. I'm not getting the Wi-Fi on this machine. And I've been talking to somebody, my computer guy, and he doesn't know really. He thinks it might be the router, which I don't really have control of. It's, you know, the landlord, I believe, has the router or whatever. And he thinks maybe there's another password. Because I enter the password and it just keeps on saying unable to connect. So I don't know. It works everywhere else, though. I go to the library, it works. I guess that's everywhere else. I don't know. Anyway, so I'm a little disappointed by that, but I do have a laptop back. So maybe you'll start hearing some things from 11:11. Who knows? But yeah, I'm back. It's great to be back. Also spent a little time in Burlington. Champlain College did this sort of tech camp for high school kids that my daughter was a part of. Really kind of cool. She did some advertising. She did like some marketing and made some stickers and a lot of cool little projects. Saw some cartoons people made. People made games. Really kind of cool stuff. I like that practical kind of, you know, real world stuff instead of this BS art history or gender studies or women's studies or whatever. It's like, how does that help you in life? It just gets you all basically pissed off and confused. Let's you know, educate the youth with some real things. Like, anyway, so that was cool. And then we went to this, where we go? Oh, yeah, we went to this Thai restaurant, which was so-so. It was, like, called Thai in the Alley or something. We wanted pho, but the place we were going to was closed. Yeah. And so we just ended up at this Thai place. And before that, I was visiting friends in Milton. And we went out to some place in St. Albans. Beautiful bay. I had never really hung out in St. Albans at all. Also some interesting architecture. But yeah, hung out at this restaurant. Food was half decent. It was all right. It was weird. We reserved a table, but we didn't get a very good table. And my friend was like, "Is this the table you reserved?" She hesitated. The waitress hesitated. I was just like, "Yeah, I don't think this was the table, but whatever, right? Doesn't really matter much." But I was hoping for a table more toward the bay so we could, you know, look out over the view a little bit more. But yeah, we were there, and yeah, it was a pretty cool weekend. And coming up, we got 4th of July. Apparently it's some kind of holiday about independence, whatever that means, right? This country is independent, celebrating 250 years of quote-unquote independence. I guess I should say this before I continue. The views and or opinions expressed on this program are solely those of myself. That would be me, DJ Pockets. And they are not those of the radio station, the board, or any underwriter supporters. Yeah, so a controversial take, but are we really independent? Are we really free? I mean, yeah, you'd probably know what my answer is going to be. And I'm sure you'd agree, too, because it's pretty obvious that we aren't. I mean, check out the definition of independence. Brought to you by Wikipedia or Wackipedia. All right, check this out. Independence is a condition of a nation, country, or state in which residents and population or some portion thereof exercise self-government. Really? We exercise self-government? A condition, residents and population or some portion exercise self-government. Self-governance or self-government or self-rule is the ability of a person or group to exercise all necessary functions of regulation, without intervention from an external authority. It may refer to personal conduct or any form of institution such as family, units, social groups. We do not have that. I mean, especially since there's this sort of federal clause which says that federal law supersedes state law. So the state could be like, we're going to pass this law, and the federal government could come along and say, nah, we don't like that. And federal law is supreme. You thought you were independent. Yeah. So very strange, you know, a portion of the population. And then it says, and usually sovereignty over its territory. The opposite of independence is the status of a dependent territory or colony. A dependent territory, area, or dependency is a territory that does not possess full political independence or sovereignty as a sovereign state, but remains politically outside the controlling state's integral area. A dependent territory is commonly distinguished from a country subdivision by being considered not to be a constituent part of a sovereign state. An administration, yeah, you know, they just use a word salad. We're dependent. They just say it as political. What about economic? You know, you could have political independence, quote unquote, whatever that means, right? Because there's, you know, these secret societies are still controlling things. You could have that, you know, whatever. But economically, now, the global bankers, the bankers of the world, pretty much control the economies of the world. The Federal Reserve, which is neither federal nor a reserve, is owned by a private cartel of foreign banks. There might be some domestic banks as well, but it is not run by the federal government. They coin the money in the Constitution that we supposedly follow. It says Congress shall coin the money, which means control the money, right? Print the money. They don't do that. They don't do anything with the money. They abdicated their responsibility right away, in fact, pretty much right away to the Bank of the United States, and then later on to the Fed or the Federal Reserve Board. Anyway, independence. And then we celebrate, people celebrate by what? Shooting off fireworks, you know, these bright lights that are really loud in the sky. And have you ever seen any of those zombie movies? I'm sure you have. They call them in the movies sky flowers because they distract the zombies. The zombies are, you know, intent on walking and eating your brains or whatever. And then they shoot fireworks and they stop and look at the fireworks and they're distracted. They call them sky flowers. I don't know who calls them that, but maybe in the movie they call them that. Totally distracting the zombies. Huh. So what are you saying, DJ Pockets? That these fireworks are being used to distract people? Well, yeah, duh. Also, they're very smoky and poisonous, I'm sure. You know, inhaling that smoke and these bright lights, and they're super loud. And I remember one year, my family and I, we went to the fireworks, and then we decided to go to one nearby. Maybe it was the day before, I don't remember. Anyway, we went two nights in a row, and then I was like, you know what? Never again. That was really loud, and what are we doing? We're bursting our eardrums.

self-governed? Can you govern yourself? And they'll say, oh, well, it's the select board. You see, they represent our interests. Do they really? I mean, when you don't control the money supply, it's really hard to govern. Because everything's dependent on money, really, right? So, yeah, I know this, you know, okay, if it's not the select board, it's the county. If it's not the county, it's the state, right? And you get further and further away from the people. And, you know, that's kind of how the people want it. The people don't want to govern themselves because they can't. They don't have enough time. They don't have enough knowledge as well. They're, for the most part, idiots. I mean, really. And it's not really their fault. They've been dumbed down by the school system, by the culture, completely, so that we've made them, basically, the government has made them, the government, the powers that be have made them pretty much incapable of deciding, of forming their own opinions, of being critical, of, yeah, critical thought is just, they don't teach critical thought in school anymore. They teach just pure regurgitation, obedience, follow the rules, don't, you know, get out of the box. Don't challenge your teachers. Your teachers, if you challenge your teachers, you will not get a good grade, right? That's what it's dependent on these days. They used to give grades. Apparently, they just now give numbers. And it's so crazy. It's so easy for these kids, too. Like, if you mess up on a test, no problem. Take the test again. It's like, wow. It's like these schools are just getting easier and easier. Like, is it really an accomplishment to graduate from high school now? You know, I don't really think so. Yeah, okay, congratulations, you made it through, but was it that hard? I don't remember it really even being that hard. I remember doing a lot of homework in homeroom, you know? It's just, oh, I heard an acronym for homework. I don't know if I can remember it. Damn. I'll get back to that later. Anyway, let's play some music here before I go too far down this rabbit hole. Oh, yeah, some Kokoro. I don't know if they played this at the concert. I don't think they did. All right, let's play some. All right, here we go. Right now we're listening to some chill 432 hip-hop beat, relaxing instrumental from my guy, Naiwinji Wengi. I don't know how to say his name. So let's play some Kokoro. This one is called Da Do Da. This came out 11 months ago. I guess they released a album called Tough Times Never Last. They may have released an album. They were talking about an album. Yeah, they're talking about an album. Where are they now? They're going to be... Anyway, they're on tour. I'll talk about that later. Here we go. Let's play this tune, if I can. There we go.

0: All right. That was Kokoroko. I guess that's how you pronounce it. They're kind of like that, like, I don't know, soul hip-hop, like Diggable Planets or one of those type of groups back in the day. That's what they sound like to me. Anywho, let's play some more music here. Something wrong with my mouse here. So speaking of equipment, weird stuff with my computer, I'll just tell this little vignette. Storage drive saga, connector saga. So I'm like, all right, I'm going to get a new computer, or at least a new one to me, because my Mac is having issues. I think I've talked about that before. And basically it'll turn on, but you can't see the screen. So my computer guy recommended that I just look on it with another monitor. So he let me have a monitor and some connectors. And I tried to get an adapter. So I went to the store. They don't have them. So I had to order them online. Da-da-da-da-da-da. Right? And then he was saying, well, get your stuff, get a drive, and we'll do have an appointment, and we'll move your stuff over. Right, to the new machine. I'm like, all right. So it takes forever to my drive to get here, by I mean, yeah, it takes forever. I'm like, what the heck's going on? And it's like Walmart. I ordered through Walmart, and it was kind of on the cheap side. So I'm like, huh, I wonder if this is, it was like 8 terabytes, which is a lot. Finally, it comes in the mail. And I didn't even really open it. I just took it over. And then I opened it when I was with my computer guy. And he's like, whoa, this thing looks a little crappy. Like, it didn't... Because I tried to plug it in. And it didn't seed correctly. It couldn't get in there. And I'm like, oh, man. And he's like, well, don't force it. And then he's like, well, this thing is really cheap. And there's, like, nothing in it. And so... It's like, oh gosh. So fortunately, he had something that would work to do that, to put the drive, to put stuff on, to transfer it. And I went and returned it just the other day. Guy's like, anything wrong with it? I'm like, yeah, it came busted. It doesn't work. It's like terrible. So anyways, like cheap. There's like nothing in it. And I've had like, I've always had bad luck, had bad experiences, let's just say, with these storage drives. They either, you can't access what's on them, they die, stuff like that. So I was nervous already, and then I apparently bought a super cheap version. So my other thing I had to get was an adapter for a VGA cable to go, it's like a DVI adapter to go into my laptop so I could see it on the screen, this other screen. So I finally got around to hooking it up, because I've just been like trying to get the other laptop to work, to see the internet at my place, but it doesn't seem to want to for some reason. Anyway, I did talk about that before. So today, I tried to get it to hook up, and it wasn't quite... It's called seeding, you know, when it meets the male and the female prongs. It's like, you know, connector sex. It wasn't meshing at all. And I was like, oh no. And of course it wasn't working. You know, it says no signal. And I'm like, man, another cheap thing from Walmart not working. Yeah, I hate to disparage a company, but they deserve it. So anyway, let's play more music. Enough of me yapping. Let's play some Ancient King. This one's called Tender Obedience. Let's play that. All right. Here we go.
1: Run it, selector.

0: All right. Yeah, that's that band Corco, which is the Montreal Jazz thing that I saw. I don't think they played this song either. But this is kind of what they do. Very soulful, kind of R&B type stuff. Very enjoyable. Almost a little boring, actually. I was a little like, okay. But very well done. So yeah, I wanted to play this. The Perfect Trap. This is from Autodidactic. He's got a second channel called Autodidactic 2. There is AI God. There, AI God is out of control. Strange Realm Part 123. And it's just a little thing that he, it just goes around the realm, as he calls it, and talks about crazy stuff. So anyway, fair use. Well, fair use action for you. And yeah, let's play this. Here we go.
1: To gain control of the most intelligent species in the planet would be to completely divide them from the love within themselves. As soon as a child is old enough to think for themselves, you force them into a system that teaches them to conform. You make them sit in a building every day, memorizing the exact same answers, so they never learn how to actually question the world around them. Then you only show them tragedy and violence on the news. Why? Because a society living in constant fear will never trust each other. You convince them that humanity has never been smarter than we are right now. So they never look back and question the integrity of the system they are trapped in. You make money the center of their entire existence, but you make it so hard to get that they are always struggling. You drain their energy for 5 straight days, then hand them 2 days off so they feel just enough of a reward to stay quiet and not fight back, to keep them numb on those 2 days off. You push them to consume literal poison at every social event. You pump their cheap everyday food full of sugar and addictive chemicals. And when that garbage food finally makes them sick, you sell them highly expensive pills that don't actually cure them, but just mask the symptoms so they are dependent on the medical system forever. It is the perfect trap. You keep them tired, sick, broke, and divided in 100 different ways so they never realize they have the power to just walk out of the cage.
2: Pretty well.
0: Happy Independence, everybody. Also, I wanted to play this from Old World Secrets. We should live 1,000 years. Who shortened human life and blocked our DNA? So let's play this. This is some fair use. Old World Secrets, check out that YouTube channel. Here we go. Fair use.
3: Life about how long you were supposed to live. You have been lied to your whole life about how long you were supposed to live. Not 70 years, not 80, and not even 120, which doctors call the limit of the human body. Open the most widely read book in human history, the one that lies in almost every home on the planet, and you will read in black and white, people lived for 900 years. Adam lived 930 years. His descendant Jared lived 962 years. And a man named Methuselah, whose name became synonymous with old age, lived, according to the text, 969 years. Almost a millennium. A whole millennium of conscious, active life. And now the main question, the one that gives me chills down my spine every time I ask it. If these numbers are written in a sacred text that we have exalted, revered, and studied for thousands of years, then why have we all silently agreed to consider them a beautiful fairy tale? Why have we decided that our ancestors could build, count stars, keep chronicles and accurate genealogies, but could not count their own age? This is a convenient version. Too convenient. A version that allows us not to ask uncomfortable questions. But I want you to ask them with me. Relax. Get comfortable. This story is not to scare you. It is to quietly, calmly, step by step, lead you down a path that has been carefully hidden from you. Today we will not take anyone's word for it, neither mine nor official textbooks. We will calculate. We will compare. And by the end, you will understand why the figure 900 years is not a copyist's error, but the trace of something that was done to humans intentionally. Let's start with something simple. Skeptics like to say, ancient people counted lunar months as years, so Methuselah's 900 years is actually about 78 of our years. It sounds reasonable, right up until you open that same text and read that Methuselah fathered his son at the age of 187. Converting this to lunar months would mean he became a father at 15. Let's accept that. But Canaan, by the same records, became a father at 70. By lunar logic, that's 5.5 years. And Nahor fathered at 29 years, which turns into a 2-year-old child. Do you see the problem? As soon as you try to compress these numbers to a convenient size, the entire chronology falls apart and becomes nonsense. But if you leave the numbers as they are, everything fits perfectly. People matured later, had children later, and lived 10 times longer than we do. And here is where it gets most interesting. Because the biblical text is not the only source shouting to us about incredible longevity. Long before the story of Noah was recorded, names of kings were inscribed on clay tablets in ancient Sumer, in the land between the Tigris and Euphrates rivers. Historians call this document the Sumerian King List.
2: And do you know what the lengths of their reigns are listed as? Not years, not decades, millennia. The first king of the city of Eridu, named Alulim, ruled, according to the tablet, for 28,800 years. His successor ruled for 36,000 years. The first 8 kings before the Great Flood ruled a total of 241,000 years. Notice a remarkable detail that almost no one pays attention to. Both in the Sumerian list and in the biblical text, lifespans sharply drop right after the same event, the flood. Before the catastrophe, tens of thousands of years. Afterward, hundreds. And then, a few generations later, human life shrinks to the familiar 70 or 80 years. 2 completely different cultures, separated by distance and centuries, recording their traditions independently, tell the same story. Once humans lived immeasurably longer, and then something happened. Something that cut human life short, like scissors cutting a thread. Official science shrugs and says, mythology, exaggeration, symbolism. But let's be honest. When 2 independent sources from 2 different civilizations describe the same scenario, a sharp reduction in lifespan after a global catastrophe, it no longer looks like a coincidence of poets. It looks like eyewitness testimony. 2 records of the same event, written by different people. And then the question arises that changes everything. What if 900 years is not fiction?
4: What if it is the true, inherent lifespan of humans, and the miserable 70 or 80 years allotted to us today is the result of interference? Not nature, not evolution, but someone's will. Someone or something shortened humans, and more importantly, blocked within us the very ability to live long, locked it behind a door whose key we have lost. Look inside yourselves, not at your soul, not at your heart, but literally inside, at a level you cannot see, but which determines every second of your existence. In each of approximately 37 trillion cells of your body is a folded molecule. If you were to unwind it and stretch it into a single strand, it would be nearly 6.5 feet long. And if you connected all the deoxyribonucleic acid from every cell in one person, this strand would reach from the Earth to the Sun and back, hundreds of times.
3: Inside you is encoded a volume of information that would not fit into the libraries of entire nations. And now, prepare yourself for a fact that should make you uneasy. Out of this colossal amount of genetic code, humans use only about 2%. Just 2. These 2% are responsible for what scientists call coding genes. Your eye color, nose shape, protein production, everything that builds your body. And the remaining 98%? For decades, official science called it by one dismissive word: junk. Junk DNA. Ballast.
4: Evolutionary debris that nature supposedly drags along by mistake, like old unnecessary files on a hard drive. Stop and think about this. Nature, which has refined every organism over millions of years, which leaves nothing superfluous, which removes even unused muscles and organs as unnecessary, suddenly decided to store 98% of absolutely useless ballast in each of your trillions of cells? Copy it with every division, spend resources on it, pass it down from generation to generation for hundreds of thousands of years. This contradicts everything we know about how life is organized. Nature does not store trash. And when something occupies 98% of the most complex system, it almost certainly has a purpose. We either don't understand it, or we are not allowed to understand it. And here's what is telling. In recent years, very quietly, without loud headlines on front pages, science has begun to backtrack. It turned out that so-called junk DNA is not junk at all. These regions control how and when other genes turn on and off. They work like a giant control panel, like the invisible conductor of your body's entire orchestra. The term junk has quietly started to disappear from textbooks. But the question remains much deeper. If these 98% are the control panel, then why are most of the switches turned off? What will happen if they are turned on? What functions lie dormant within us, blocked, sealed, waiting?
5: Now connect this with what we talked about. With Methuselah's 900 years, with the millennia-long reigns of Sumerian kings, what if the code for a long life hasn't disappeared from us? What if it's still here, encoded in those very 98%, but simply turned off, locked away? And we carry a safe with a stolen 1,000 years inside us, not even knowing the combination to the lock. Now I will show you the lock itself. Inside your DNA are structures called telomeres. Imagine a shoelace with a plastic tip at the end that prevents the lace from fraying. Telomeres are exactly these tips at the ends of your chromosomes. Every time a cell divides to replace an old, worn-out one, these tips get a little shorter. And when they shorten to a critical limit, the cell loses the ability to divide. It ages. It dies. This, on the simplest level, is the biological clock of aging. The shorter the telomeres, the closer the end. But here's what turns everything upside down. Your body has an enzyme that can restore these tips. It's called telomerase. It can rebuild telomeres, effectively turning back the aging clock, making the cell young again and able to divide infinitely. This repair mechanism exists in you, right now. It is built into your biology from birth. Only in most cells of an adult, it is almost completely switched off. Nature gave us the tool of immortality and immediately locked it. Do you realize how strange this is?
0: Yeah, check that video out. Something wrong with my mouse here. Mouse is not working. Maybe it's dead. Anyway, never a dull moment here at the station, but it's called We Should Live a Thousand Years, Who Shortened Human Life and Blocked Our DNA. From Old World Secrets, check out their channel. And we're up to the top of the hour here, just about. I know I'm jumping the gun. I'm trying to figure out why this... I guess I have to charge this mouse or something.

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It's Buttermilk, and I cannot use this mouse, making it very hard for me to do anything here on the computer. 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So let's keep that in mind. I wish I could play an underwriter for you, but I can't. Damn. All right, we'll be back. See if we can figure this out.

All right, well, it's a buttermilk like no other. 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So we're doing a fundraising. If you want to go to the website, you can see all that. You can also perhaps donate to further that goal of 20,000 rubles, pesos, dollars. I'm having issues here, and I figured out how to charge the mouse, but it doesn't seem to be cooperating. Try another plug, maybe.

0: Oh, I got it to work. Yay. I don't know what I did right. All right, cool. Problem solved. So, yeah, my daughter gave me some cool acronyms about school. So, school stands for 6 cruel hours of our lives. Math is mental abuse to humans. Homework is half of my energy wasted on random knowledge. Like that one. Class is come late and start sleeping. That's really good. Again, class, C-L-A-S-S, right? Come late and start sleeping. Homework, the word homework, H is half O of my energy wasted on random knowledge. I would say useless for the most part. What do they teach you in school? Big nothing burger. All right, my mouse is working. Yay. Let's shout out our underwriters here. What do we got here? How about these guys?
1: 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The Brattleboro Food Co-op is a community-owned food cooperative in downtown Brattleboro, owned by over 9,000 active shareholders. 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More information is on their website, brattleborofoodcoop.coop, phone number 802-257-0236. The Brattleboro Food Co-op, a proud underwriter of WVEW, your community radio station.
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0: Yeah, thanks to the co-op and all our underwriters for their support. Yeah, so getting back to that video, because they went on to talk about, so in the fossil, all right, getting too excited here, music. So in the fossil record, they have very large insects, and this is a proven fact. They have unearthed these fossils. The plants were bigger, the insects were bigger, and the theory is that there was a water vapor sort of canopy over the earth, and that so the plants and the animals and the humans at the time lived in this very oxygenated, enriched environment, which helped cell generation and growth. So they really never got old, because in that kind of environment, they're highly oxygenated. And they have tested this out on a limited scale with human regeneration and healing in a oxygen-rich environment, and it does work. So that could be what happened. It could be what happened with the flood. The flood was 40 days and 40 nights, and it could have been that someone or something happened to the water vapor, which was keeping people not only with very long lives, but also larger, like physically larger, longer life spans and just, you know, larger frames. And then the canopy left at some point. Maybe something happened, or it was some other event. I'm not really sure. Nobody really knows. This is just a theory. And then it rained for 40 days and 40 nights. We had the flood. Noah, who was he was like 800 years old. I don't know how old Noah was, but so yeah. And then he was talking about after the flood, the lifespans really went down. And then he talks about junk DNA, which we were talking about before, how, you know, scientists were saying that we have all this DNA, but only, you know, a small percentage is what we actually use. It's like, and they call the rest junk DNA. And he's like, yeah, right. You know, we're this amazing beings that were created, and yet there's junk DNA. Yeah, right. Doesn't add up. So anyway, there's lots of examples of people who have lived really long lives, and if you check out this video, they'll talk about how somehow they put a block on our years that we could only live up maximum 120 years old, even if you take care of yourself, right? Eat right, exercise, all that kind of stuff. So very interesting stuff. And you thought you were independent. Let's get back to the music here. Some Ancient King. Let's return to your silence.

Yeah. We're going to get back to this autodidactic video. From his channel, Autodidactic 2, where AI God is out of control, strange realm, part 1, 2, 3.

0: All right, let's play this from Autodidactic. We played a snippet from the last one about just what they're doing to people. And this one, I don't know what this one is about, actually. We'll find out.
1: Definitely don't give them our money.
2: Last decade, these companies made $250 billion in profit. In the last 6 months alone, they made $21 billion in profit. In the last 4 years, the price of cars went up 30%. CEO pay went up 40%. No one said a word. No one had any complaints about that. But now, God forbid, that workers actually ask for their fair share of equity in the fruits of the labor and the product they produce, and all of a sudden it's the end of the world. You know, the talking heads, the pundits, the companies want to say that, you know, if we strike, it can wreck the economy. It's not that we're going to wreck the economy. We're going to wreck their economy, the economy that only works for the billionaire class. It doesn't work for the working class.
1: Well, that was Sean.

0: Maybe I will definitely show more of his videos. But basically, you know, we've been told with AI that blue collar jobs, you know, are pretty safe for a while, but it doesn't seem that way. They are bringing in machines everywhere, you know, bricklaying machines even, right? So all of these blue collar jobs, they're trying to replace them as well. And it's the same story, right? They just want to take everything and basically put us in a place of no power. And we know what the deal is, what the agenda is. It's all to take our choice away so that they can offer us a solution, which will be 15 minute cities, right?
1: Happy and Independence Day, them, everybody.
0: Less for us.
1: Woo!
0: So this has got to change.
1: Happy Independence.
2: I can't wait to tell my children that I lived during a time where intelligent, awake people have to be quiet so they can avoid offending unintelligent people.
0: Well, yes. Crazy, crazy times. Of course, this is what the schooling system is, to stop us thinking.
1: It's true. Like, intelligent people, people who think outside of the box, you know, might be offensive. You got to watch what you say at work. You got to watch what you say, you know, around certain people. And yet they can go on and say the stupidest stuff, you know, the stupidest dumb. So here's more of that. There we go.
3: Posting something insane, an AI executive said, every day in 2026, until I run out of crazy stuff.
4: AI just feels like it's this wave that's about to crash over every industry. Again, I expect that almost every job in a factory will be replaced by a robot in the next, let's say, 10 years. And there are mega consequences to this. This is huge disruption and job elimination in a way that is...
1: So it says 100% of factory jobs will be replaced by a robot. This is Sam Altman, who owns some AI company.
4: Scary. On the other hand, I don't think people working on an assembly line have found their highest, most fulfilling calling. I know some AI CEOs are saying things like 50% of the jobs are going to go away. To say nothing of how tone deaf it is for someone to be saying, my company is going to eliminate 50% of the jobs and my company is going to be the most valuable company in human history. And, you know, how wonderful that's going to be. And like, but you know, 50% of you are going to lose your jobs. And just the sort of like the tone deafness of that.
5: Virtue signaling is a sign that you're doing something evil.
0: Are the AI executives, I mean, they, wow. What do we call these people? They're not us, right? They're possessed by something. They are evil psychopaths. But they love to put it in there, you know, it's like, oh.
1: Evil psychopaths. Yeah, happy independence, everybody. Woohoo! You might as well start celebrating, right? And it falls on a Saturday, so I guess you get Friday to go nuts, too. And celebrate the birthday of your amazing country. Yeah, there's something else from Buried Century. I've been listening to a lot of their stuff on YouTube. This is every family that controls America today had no recorded wealth before the 1850s. All of them. So let's play that. Well, fair use from Buried Century. Check them out on YouTube. Oops. Hold on.
6: Vanderbilts, the Carnegies, the Morgans, the Rockefellers, the Vanderbilts, the Carnegies, the Morgans, names that built America's industrial empire, dynasties that shaped modern capitalism, families so wealthy they literally funded wars, built cities and controlled entire industries. But here's what they don't teach you in history class. Every single one of these families had zero recorded wealth before the 1850s. Not some wealth, not modest wealth, zero. John D. Rockefeller's father was a con artist who sold fake cancer cures and abandoned his family for months at a time. Cornelius Vanderbilt started with a $100 loan to buy a sailboat. Andrew Carnegie arrived in America with his family owning exactly one trunk of belongings. J.P. Morgan's grandfather was a tavern keeper in Connecticut. And it's not just these four. Every major American dynasty that exists today follows the exact same

0: pattern. Massive generational wealth that appeared out of nowhere in a 30-year window. And the explanation you've been given about hard work, innovation, and the American dream, that's not the full story, not even close. Let's investigate what really happened between 1850 and 1880 that created the wealthiest families in human history. Before we dive into the real story, you need to understand just how complete this pattern is. The Astors, the Carnegies, the Mellons, the Morgans, the Rockefellers, the Vanderbilts, the Guggenheims, the DuPonts, the Harrimans, the Huntingtons. These aren't just rich families. These are the families that own America. The families that built the railroads, controlled the oil, dominated steel production, ran the banks, and shaped government policy for over a century. And here's the thing that nobody talks about. If you go back to 1840 and try to find any of these names in wealth records, tax documents, or property holdings, you won't find them. Not because the records were lost, because they didn't exist. The Vanderbilt fortune started in 1810 when Cornelius Vanderbilt was 16 years old. His mother loaned him $100 to buy a small sailboat to ferry passengers between Staten Island and Manhattan. That's it, $100 and a sailboat. By 1877, when he died, he was worth over $100 million. That's the equivalent of over $200 billion in today's money. From a $100 loan to the richest man in America in 67 years. But the Vanderbilt story isn't unique. It's the template. Every single dynasty follows the exact same arc, poverty or modest means, before 1850. Explosive, almost incomprehensible wealth by 1880. And that timeline isn't a coincidence. So what happened in those 30 years? The official story is industrialization. The rise of railroads, steel, oil, and banking created opportunities that didn't exist before. Smart men with vision seized those opportunities and built empires. Hard work, innovation, risk-taking, the American dream in action. And that's partially true, but it's not the full picture, because industrialization happened in England too. It happened in France, it happened in Germany. But those countries didn't create dozens of families with Vanderbilt-level wealth in a single generation. England had old money, aristocratic families that had been wealthy for centuries. And France had the same. Germany had the same. America was different. In America, the wealth didn't transfer from old aristocrats to new industrialists, because there were no old aristocrats. The wealth appeared out of thin air. And the mechanism that made that possible wasn't just hard work and innovation. It was something far more deliberate. Let's start with the railroads, because that's where the real story begins. In 1850, America had about 9,000 miles of railroad track. By 1880, that number exploded to over 93,000 miles, the largest infrastructure project in human history up to that point, and every single mile of that track was built with government land grants, government subsidies, and government-backed bonds. The Pacific Railway Acts of 1862 and 1864 handed railroad companies like the Union Pacific and Central Pacific over 170 million acres of public land for free. That's an area larger than Texas. The government also gave them loans worth tens of millions of dollars at below market interest rates. Cornelius Vanderbilt didn't just build railroads with his own money and compete in a free market. He bought politicians, he bribed legislators, he manipulated stock prices. He controlled shipping rates through backroom deals with government officials. His wealth wasn't created by innovation. It was extracted through monopoly power guaranteed by the state. And the Vanderbilts weren't alone. Leland Stanford, one of the big four who built the Central Pacific Railroad, was simultaneously the governor of California while his company received massive federal land grants. That's not a conflict of interest. That's open corruption. He literally wrote the laws that funded his own railroad. And when workers protested unsafe conditions or demanded fair wages, he used state militia to crush strikes. The official story of the railroad barons is that they connected America and built the infrastructure that made the country a superpower. And that's true, but they did it by extracting wealth from the government, exploiting immigrant labor, and using political power to eliminate competition. The free market had nothing to do with it. Now let's talk about oil. Because the Rockefeller story is even more revealing. John D. Rockefeller founded Standard Oil in 1870. Within 10 years, he controlled 90% of America's oil refining capacity. 90%. That's not innovation. That's monopoly. And the way he built that monopoly wasn't through better products or lower prices. It was through a strategy called railroad rebates. Here's how it worked. Rockefeller made secret deals with railroad companies. He would ship massive quantities of oil on their trains, and in exchange, they would give him rebates. Not just discounts on his own shipments, but rebates on his competitors' shipments too. So every time a rival oil company shipped a barrel of oil, Rockefeller got paid.
1: There are three kinds of methylene blue that you can...
2: Yeah, oh, wait a minute. There's an ad. Surprised me.
0: His competitors were literally funding his empire without knowing it. This wasn't legal. It violated common carrier laws. But Rockefeller had enough political power that the laws weren't enforced. And when some states tried to crack down, most he simply restructured Standard Oil as a trust, creating a legal loophole that allowed him to operate across state lines without oversight. By 1880, Rockefeller was worth hundreds of millions, and he didn't get there by drilling more oil or refining it better. He got there by manipulating the system, crushing competition, and using political connections to avoid regulation. The invisible hand of the free market didn't create his wealth. The very visible hand of government did. But here's where it gets even more interesting, because the same families that built wealth through railroads and oil also controlled the banks. And the banks controlled everything else. J.P. Morgan didn't start as a banker. His grandfather owned a tavern. His father became a merchant banker in London, but the family wasn't wealthy by aristocratic standards. Morgan's real fortune came from a single deal in 1879 when he helped the US government sell bonds to refinance Civil War debt. He made millions in fees, and once he had that capital, he started buying up railroads, steel companies, and industrial firms. By 1900, J.P. Morgan controlled U.S. Steel, General Electric, and half a dozen major railroads. He was so powerful that when the U.S. government faced a financial crisis in 1907, they asked Morgan to bail them out. Think about that. The government went to a private banker and asked him to save the economy. And he did, because he had more liquid capital than the Treasury. Morgan didn't create value. He consolidated power, he bought struggling companies, merged them into monopolies, and then used those monopolies to extract wealth from everyone else. And the government not only allowed it, they encouraged it, because Morgan's banks were the only institutions big enough to stabilize the financial system. This is the real story of how American dynasties were built. Not through innovation, through consolidation of power backed by government policy. And the pattern repeats across every major industry. Andrew Carnegie built his steel empire using the same playbook. He undercut competitors by manipulating freight rates through deals with railroads. He crushed labor unions with the help of state militias. And when he sold Carnegie Steel to J.P. Morgan in 1901 for $480 million, he became the richest man in the world overnight. But Carnegie didn't invent steel. He didn't even improve the manufacturing process in any revolutionary way. What he did was control the supply chain, eliminate competition, and use political power to maintain his monopoly. The Bessemer process that made cheap steel possible was invented in England. Carnegie just applied it in America, where labor was cheaper and government regulation was weaker. So why did this only happen in America? Why didn't England or France or Germany create dozens of Rockefeller-level fortunes in the same time period? Because those countries had existing power structures. Aristocratic families, established monopolies, strong labour movements. In England, if you wanted to build a railroad, you had to negotiate with landowners who had legal titles going back centuries. In America, the government just seized the land from Native Americans and handed it to railroad companies for free. European countries also had stronger regulations, banking laws, labour protections, antitrust frameworks. America had none of that until the early 1900s. The Gilded Age was called the Gilded Age for a reason. It looked like gold, but underneath it was corruption, exploitation, and wealth extraction on a scale the world had never seen. And the families that built that wealth didn't just get rich. They built dynasties that still control massive portions of the American economy today. The Rockefeller family still manages billions through trusts and foundations. The Morgans evolved into J.P. Morgan Chase, one of the largest banks in the world. The Vanderbilt fortune diluted over generations, but the name still carries weight in business and politics. These weren't self-made men who pulled themselves up by their bootstraps. They were opportunists who exploited a moment in history when the government was handing out land, subsidies, and monopoly power to anyone willing to take it. And once they had that power, they used it to rewrite the rules in their favour. The myths we tell about these families, the rags-to-riches stories, the celebration of their philanthropy, all of it obscures the real mechanism of wealth creation. Andrew Carnegie built libraries with his fortune. But he built that fortune by paying steelworkers starvation wages and using Pinkerton agents to shoot strikers. John D. Rockefeller donated millions to universities and medical research. But he made those millions by destroying competitors and manipulating markets. This isn't to say these men weren't smart. They were. This isn't to say they didn't work hard.
2: Yeah. Happy Independence Day, everybody. Woo! Anyway, DJ Pockets, a little tired here. I had a little bit of a nap, but not long enough.

0: Now we're going to play another one from this, from Old World Secrets. This one's called "This Metal Hasn't Rusted in 1,500 Years. Scientists Gave Up Explaining It." Let's play this here. Where is it? Do-do-do-do-do.
1: Imagine for a second that everything you were taught in history class was a carefully glued lie. That between us and our ancestors lies not a smooth ladder of progress, but a yawning gap. An artificial pause. A dark page deliberately torn from the textbook of humanity. We are used to thinking that we move forward in a straight line, from the campfire in the cave to the smartphone in our pocket. But what if this line was broken? What if long before us there existed someone who could do what we still cannot, despite all our laboratories and supercomputers? Today we will begin an investigation that will make you look differently at metal, at time, and at the very definition of the word civilization. And we will start with an object that has stood under the open sky for more than 1,500 years and stubbornly refuses to obey the laws of chemistry. In the Indian capital, in a district called Merauli, among the ruins of an ancient complex, stands something that many tourists pass by without even realizing they are looking at one of the greatest mysteries on the planet. It is an iron pillar, nearly 23 feet tall, and weighing about 13,000 pounds. At first glance, nothing special. A dark column with a slight noble patina. But it is in this ordinariness that lies a nightmare for official science. The fact is, this column is made of iron. And iron, as any schoolchild knows, has one fundamental property. It rusts. It dies. Leave a nail out in the rain for a week, and you will see how it is eaten away by the reddish crust of corrosion. Leave an iron object in the tropical climate of India, where the monsoon season turns the air into hot, humid steam, and it should turn to dust within decades. But the Delhi pillar stands. 1,500 years under the blazing sun, under pouring rains, in conditions of monstrous humidity that kills steel in years, and it has almost no rust. Scientists, engineers, metallurgists have been coming here for decades to scrape samples to understand the secret. And what they discovered was far more disturbing than the mere absence of corrosion. The column is made of forged iron with an abnormally high phosphorus content. This phosphorus, combined with iron and oxygen, forms a very thin protective film on the metal's surface. Scientists named it mesawite. This film acts like invisible armor, like a passive layer that seals the metal and prevents moisture and oxygen from reaching its core. In essence, this is a technology of metal self-protection that modern industry has only relatively recently mastered. And here, the most interesting part begins. Official dating tells us that the column was cast and forged around the 4th century AD, the era of the Gupta Empire, a time when, according to the same textbooks, the main tools for most people were wooden hoes and the simplest labor instruments. Now ask yourself a question that baffles any honest researcher. How did people of that era, who had no notion of the periodic table of elements, did not know the word chemistry as we understand it, and had no instruments for measuring alloy composition, calculate the exact, perfectly calibrated proportion of phosphorus necessary to trigger the formation of the protective film? This is no accident. You cannot get such a stable, long-lasting result by chance, one that puts modern stainless steel constructions to shame. To create mesawite, you need to know exactly how much phosphorus to add. Too little, and the iron will rust like ordinary iron. Too much, and the metal becomes brittle like glass and simply crumbles under its own weight. You have to hit the perfect, narrow concentration window. and the ancient craftsman hit that window on the first try and repeated it in a 6-ton structure. Now imagine Europe, the cradle of science, as we are told. Yet in Europe, the properties of phosphorus as an alloying element, its effect on the corrosion resistance of iron, were only truly understood in the 19th century. Do you see the scale of this paradox? Between the ancient Indians, who supposedly, by trial and error, wearing loincloths by primitive forges, created the perfect anti-corrosion alloy, and European scientists with their laboratories and microscopes, who reached the same knowledge, lies a gap of 1,500 years. 1,500 years behind those we consider the pinnacle of progress. Modern scientists, when pressed on this question, usually throw up their hands. They speak of a lucky coincidence, of the unique quality of local ore, of incredible craftsmanship passed down through generations. But these explanations are full of cracks. Unique ore does not explain the precision of the proportions. Craftsmanship does not explain the understanding of a chemical process that science only discovered millennia later. It is like finding a working computer in a pharaoh's tomb and explaining it by saying the scribes were very talented. And here, looking at this silent iron pillar in the heart of Delhi, a seed of doubt begins to sprout within us. Small, but poisonous. What if the chronology taught to us is fundamentally wrong? What if the people of the 4th century did not invent this technology, but received it from somewhere else? Inherited it? Found it? Copied it from something that existed before them? The Delhi pillar is not a single oddity. It is the first crack in the wall of official history. And once we peek into that crack, we can no longer look away.
0: Yeah, that video was "This Metal Hasn't Rusted in 1,500 Years" from Old World Secrets. And I am so tired. I'm just going to listen to some music here.

0: All right, everybody. 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DJ Pockets. Just a little tired. I think I was out in the sun just a little too much. A little dehydrated. A little run down. A little burned. Yeah. But hey, it is what it is, as they say. And we're going to get out of here pretty soon. So, geez, you Mega Sega's up to here.
1: Some ground cover here. If only you were here to see it.
0: That was another show. 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So, yeah, stay tuned, though, for DJ Megaseg is next. 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Yeah. If you'd like to get involved, be careful. It's quite addictive. You might forego friends and family and just be a DJ. 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You can fill out the form, get trained, and be on the air. I think we just put a chip in you now. And there you are. And then you're addicted too. Ha ha. Uh-huh.
2: Alright, well, next week.
0: Oh, I don't know. You know what? I won't be here next week. That's right. I'm going away. So, you'll get something else. Maybe I'll do a show and put a new show up. But yeah, I won't be here next week. Going on a little vacation with my daughters. Yeah. Tell you about that at another time. So yeah, we're here and then we're gone. Right? That's life. You're here and then you're gone. Especially with our diminished lifespans, we're not here for very long. Might as well make the most of it while we are here. This is 432 Dub Lounge, Dub Psy Dub from Psy Light YouTube channel. Check them out. And before that, we were playing some Arthur Rubinstein from the vinyl stacks here at WVW.
2: Oh yeah, it was fun to be back.
0: And yeah, next time, I guess later in July, I'll see you again. I mean, you'll hear me.

coming up on midnight. Just going to jump the gun, though, and tell you what you already know. 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The views and or opinions that have been expressed on this program, Buttermilk, are solely those of myself. That would be me, DJ Pockets. And these opinions are not shared by the board, the radio station, and any underwriter supporters. So let's just keep that in mind. Let's just agree to disagree. If I've said anything disagreeable, which is probably everything, because pretty much everything I say is disagreeable, especially in this climate that we live in, you know, where people are just easily offended. But hey, it is what it is, as they say, as I said before. But yeah, see what DJ Megaseg is up to here. Some of 11-11 sounds like.

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All right, everybody. Have a wonderful evening, July 3rd. And enjoy your quote unquote independence. You know, drink responsibly, look after each other. Maybe have those hard discussions. Because what are we here for, you know? What are we here for?

0: 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All right. Yeah, just about ready to turn it over to DJ Megaseg.
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It's about time you know the secret. I have a think-it-yourself kit. And you can buy it yourself, too. It tells you how to let your mind go. You see, I discovered that taking warm baths made me feel relaxed. We live in a very neurotic society, and they use hydrotherapy in hospitals for those who are neurotic. And I have a bathtub, so I take hot baths. But I've developed themes and variations. Now I take a sitting down shower. You see, you can take a much hotter shower sitting down because the water cools as it goes through the air. And I lie there and let the shower rain on the nape of my neck, right there where the hypothalamus is and the medulla oblongata. And pretty soon I feel all the motor nerves of my body relax. It's wonderful. Turn the shower off, and I lie back and turn the hot water on, and I stare up at the steam fantasies. Oh, I almost forgot. You have to get yourself an emulsifying oil. You put a capful of it in, and it's blue in color. And then there's another thing, a scented kind of green fluid. You put two parts of that in, and then the willy-nilly of the green mixes with the jibble-jabble of the blue. And it all begins when you slide down the drain. Somehow you make your way through the plumbing miraculously, through the twists and the turns, and you come out in the Caribbean doing the backstroke beautifully toward the Virgin Islands, and you come ashore like a canoe. And you stand up and your suit is so beautifully pressed. You climb the nearest sandhill, and right below you, imported from Indiana for the tourists, is the mating dance of the sandhill cranes. And you sit there and you talk with your neighbors. Each one is named Mr. Smith. And he says, I'm average. And you say, I am too. And it's lovely to look at love when you're average. But then you gotta get back. You gotta get back. And that's the hard thing, to make the film go backward until finally you're crawling back through the sewer, up through the pipes. Somehow you make it back through the drain. And then the reality of where you are brings you back.

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0: Let me tell you a funny story I made up about the guy who wanted to reach into in and couldn't. And it bothered him. It'd bother you, wouldn't it? Well, it sure bothered him. He tried anything he could think of, and nothing helped. He began to argue with his wife and say funny things he didn't mean, things that made her look at him funny. He couldn't see his own kids when they were right in front of him, trying to tell him what they were trying to mean. His close friends were beginning to wonder the same things his faraway friends were wondering. He knew what was wrong, as well as anyone else. So he began to wrestle with himself, grabbing hold of himself at the foot of a flight of stairs he had never climbed before. And how he wrestles now with every dream he has ever dreamed. Hope grips him by the neck. Faith bear hugs his middle. Charity twists against him with toe holds. He's going to lose. 3-1 isn't fair. He will never be able to climb up the flight of stairs he has never climbed. Look at him there in a heap. And look, something is coming downstairs. Something that doesn't look like anything. That is only memory, long lost and forever grieved by ghosts. Listen to what it's saying. Listen. Listen. 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

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The theme for this year's festival is Endings, Beginnings, and the Humanity in Between. 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

seems like so long ago now, but I can still remember those feelings of being left alone with myself, sitting in the garden, watching our house burn, knowing I couldn't help it. It always had to end in a big statement like that. We were always so intense, out of control. We never understood what we had, never knew how to deal with it. Always tearing at each other, the violence. 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

0: Annie. I know you said yesterday was hard. How are you feeling today?
1: Oh, Erica, thanks. 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It didn't take away my responsibilities, of course, but somehow just sharing my experience and listening to others on a similar path really helped me keep going.
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CEWLP Brattleboro, 107.7 FM, your community radio station. I'm John Gittleson, host of the new show, Inventory. 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

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They have been operating for over 50 years and feature a variety of artists and artisans primarily from Vermont and other parts of New England. They're open Monday through Saturday from 10 a.m. to 5 p.m., Sunday from noon to 5. 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

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I'm your host in the evening, Junior X, the world's foremost authority on alien implantation, owner of the keys to the universe, sitting right here in a titanium buckyball, floating 8,000 feet below the melting glaciers of Antarctica. And what you just heard was Cigarette Trees by the Local Honeys. And I like this group a lot. They got that old, the old-time music sound of the blues. And I love that song. And I love the next one, too, by the Local Honeys. It's called Dumbass Nebraska.

That was the Local Honeys, First Church of God, and any song that rhymes choir with guitar amplifier, I'm going to listen to. And before that was Dumbass Nebraska, both of them by the Local Honeys. Check them out. Now, one of my favorites of this kind of like bluesy country is Sierra Ferrell. She's got a new recording out now called Pair of Dice. And it sounds like it's a play on paradise. And here's that recording, Sierra Ferrell.

That was Sierra Ferrell, Whispering Waltz. Beautiful tune. Before that, West Virginia Waltz, which to me is like as heavy as any blues tune. And started off with Sierra Ferrell's new release, Pair of Dice. And here's one last tune with Sierra Ferrell and Lucas Nelson, who's Willie Nelson's son, doing the Neil Young song Unknown Legend with the Del McCoury's. Check it out. This is a really great tune.

0: All right.
1: That was Jimmy Vaughn. Can't Buy Me Love with the Jimmy Vaughn Trio. Mike Flanagan on the organ there. Frosty on the drums. Before that, Hey Baby, Jimmy Vaughn. We started off this set with Lucas Nelson and Sierra Ferrell and the Traveling McCoys. And it's a Neil Young tune called Unknown Legend. I love the way they do that. All right, we're going to move on now with a little James Brown. We're all over the place today, and I hope you're enjoying that. And this is James Brown, Don't Cry, Baby.

and last, Miss Sweetheart.

That was James Brown, "You're Nobody Till Somebody Loves You," and that's for sure. And before that, "The Things That I Used to Do," we started off with "Don't Cry, Baby." James Brown, great singer, always had a great band too. And here's Gene Allison, "You Can Make It If You Try."

That was the great T-Bone Walker. Evil-hearted woman, alternate take. Before that, T-Bone Walker, Strolling with the Bone. We started off with Gene Allison. You can make it if you try. I wanted to play something here. September 7th, 2021, a guy named Phil Schapp passed away. Phil was a friend of mine. Great, great DJ in New York on WKCR. Turned that station into a really popular station, even though it was a college radio station, because he was just had a great memory and was an expert on all these great jazz people, including Charlie Parker and Billie Holiday and Duke Ellington, Count Basie. And he used to bring members of those bands into this place called the West End and have them play. And so I want to just remember him because he was very important in my musical education, and I liked the guy a lot. And so we're going to remember Phil because he died this week in 2021. Scary, too, because he's my age. But I have an interview with Phil here, and it's really an interesting interview. So we're going to do a little of that right now. But first, some Charlie Parker.

That was a little bit of Charlie Parker to introduce. What I'm going to play next is an old interview I did with Phil Schapp, who passed away this week in 2021. And I want to play this interview in remembrance of him. Phil was a multiple Grammy Award winner, curator at Jazz at Lincoln Center, a jazz educator, a entrepreneur, and a host of multiple radio shows that have been listened to all over the world. Phil was responsible for creating a whole jazz audience for a college radio station, WKCR-FM, at Columbia University. I knew Phil from my college days back in the early 1970s. Phil booked a club across the street from the college on 114th Street and Broadway. The club was called the West End, and Phil would bring in all these different great musicians from the Count Basie and Duke Ellington bands, as well as other greats, too, who played with Charlie Parker and Art Tatum, etc. Eddie Durham, Tiny Grimes, Panama Francis, Paul Quinichet, Papa Joe Jones, Sammy Price, and many, many more. And he was my jazz education. He was really my education because I spent a lot of time there. Phil devoted his whole life to educating people about jazz. He had a radio show on WKCR called Bird Flight, on which he played only Charlie Parker's music and analyzed it, had interviews with people who knew Parker. Just a very interesting show. And it went on, as one jazz musician said, for longer than the lifetime of Charlie Parker, and it's still being played on WKCR. He also was part of Jazz at Lincoln Center, a curator over there, and he also produced a number of great recordings and wrote liner notes for recordings by Billie Holiday, Charlie Parker, and many other great jazz musicians. A number of the recordings he worked on won Grammy Awards. He was one of the first people to put jazz on the college radio station in a way that made it popular all throughout New York City. He worked with a group of jazz fans who were students at the college. They managed to make WKCR a top radio station for New York for listening to jazz. And a number of them went on to other things like MTV and Nickelodeon. So it was a very interesting time back then. And I've been in touch with Phil over the years since. Before I play an interview with Phil Schapp from 2014, I'm going to play a few of the recordings that he won Grammys for. This first one is Billie Holiday from the complete Billie Holiday recordings on Verve doing Body and Soul.

0: body and soul.
1: That was Billie Holiday from the complete Billie Holiday on Verve, for which Phil Schapp won a Grammy, and that was Body and Soul. This next recording for which Phil Schapp won a Grammy is the Hot 5 and Hot 7 recordings of Louis Armstrong. And here's a tune called Hotter Than That.

Bob,

0: That was Louis Armstrong's Hot Five, Hotter Than That. And that recording, a complete Louis Armstrong Hot Five and Hot Seven, was a recording that Phil Schapp won a Grammy for. I did an interview with Phil in 2014, and I'm going to play it for you now. I asked him to introduce himself so that everyone listening to the show would understand who he is. So here's Phil Schapp.
1: I'm Phil Schapp, and I'm curator of Jazz and Lincoln Center. I also am a broadcaster. I've been an educator and broadcaster for jazz for 37 years now. My anniversary on air is February 2nd of 1970, and I'm in my 29th year of college teaching of jazz. Currently, my academic credentials are placed at Juilliard, where I teach on the graduate level. I recently concluded 14 years at Princeton, and I run a program which is more for lay listeners to grasp jazz that's called Swing University at Jazz at Lincoln Center. And I broadcast daily on WKCR, and that's where I started 37 years ago. Along the way, I had long stretches at various NPR stations and a few other places. And I'm a jazz person. The commitment is lifelong, and hopefully I'll have a long enough life to get some of the things I'm trying to do, which is largely to create a music appreciation program of some form so that jazz will have an audience. It doesn't have an audience. We've replenished the bandstand, and our initial audience is aging out, and we're in a hell of a lot of trouble. And that's where I stand today.
0: Now, as curator at Lincoln Center, what exactly do you do there?
1: It's changed radically in the last 3 months, so there's several answers. I'm basically on call for Winton for artistic purposes, which are really, I provide some repertory and historical insights into concert ideas that we're going to do, and then help track down, whenever possible, the original music, if it's a program that, you know, needs to research music that might be from some source in the past. I basically helped create the Jazz at Lincoln Center Hall of Fame and created a lot of written narratives and things of that ilk, and did a lot of specialized lectures and teaching touring. But my focus, and indeed the job now, has changed, as I was stating, very radically in the last 3 months. I still spend a great deal of time with Winton for his reference purposes, but most of my day-to-day chores at Jazz and Lincoln Center are now exclusively teaching at this Swing University program that I just mentioned, and running for Jazz and Lincoln Center their gift shop, where I've sort of changed the products that are available there from jazz tchotchkes, if you will, to content, meaning books and good records, and also the people who run the store, the gift shop at Jazz and Lincoln Center, are either my current students or recent students who are also in a training program to become the next generation of jazz teachers. Hopefully, at least one or two of the current batch will become people who I use at Swing University before the decade's over.
0: Mm-hmm. Now, how much of the jazz at Lincoln Center, you know, in terms of split between, say, the older jazz and the newer players, is, you know, how does that work?
1: Well, the Jazz at Lincoln Center Orchestra is young, with the exception of Joe Temperley, who is 79 years of age. The music, I mean, the concert year this year is probably as eclectic one as ever. I mean, there's Cecil Taylor and John Zorn and Cecil Taylor in a joint concert coming up in early March, and Ted Nash's new work is being premiered this weekend. Yet if we went back into September, we did a Louis Armstrong concert based on the Hot Fives. So there's been a lot in between. I would say it's an eclectic mix. That's about the shortest and probably best summary.
0: What type of audience do you get? Do you get a decent amount of young people in the audience?
1: Well, you mean the audience for the concerts themselves?
0: Yeah.
1: I would say that's in as much flux as my career as curator of jazz in Lincoln Center, in that when I was doing just some freelance consultant work for jazz in Lincoln Center from really its inception, I was there at the get-go working on those Benny Carter concerts, and I did quite a bit for them into 97. I would say the attendance was large and that it was varied. Uh-huh. In other words, ages and interests.
0: Right.
1: And I would say that the audience plummeted in size would be the most important thing that I could tell you about it. In other words, if a concert sold 3,500 tickets, suddenly it sold 1,000 tickets.
0: And that was as of when?
1: I would say the early years of this century. I would say that the first hit was 9/11.
0: Uh-huh.
1: And that the transition to the new building,
0: right,
1: which is called Rose Hall, that not as many people followed us downtown, the few blocks from Lincoln Center proper to our South Campus, as we call it, mm-hmm, Rose Hall at 60th and Broadway, as was expected. And that now the marketing department, this isn't really where my center of attention is working on changing that. And if I understand the numbers, there's been a nice bounce back this year.
0: Mm-hmm.
1: But I would say, in terms of your question about aging, other than the young student musicians, the audience for most of the concerts is similar in age to Western classical, that they haven't replenished their audience either, and they're probably just a few years away from being in more trouble than they know about. But that's really an explanation, even though I'm not into marketing, I'm not a marketer, and I'm not selling tickets to Jazz and Lincoln Center. I'm helping the quality of the product on stage. Perhaps in that way I help. I'm interested in both expanding the audience and enlarging its knowledge about the music through education. That's everything I do really relates to that.
0: Now, you did a lot of fundraising for KCR, the Columbia University radio station.
1: I'd be so brash as to say all of the fundraising.
0: Okay. And you must have gained by doing that some insight into, you know, why the audience has fallen off, as well as how to bring them back. So maybe you could share that.
1: I have a different insight. You're on point on where you've brought the question to, but you may be surprised by my answer. It's very different. The KCR audience are there because they're starved. They're on the radio, apparently you speak to, well, certainly you would speak to more people than in a concert hall, but it's a different group of people who feel shortchanged by what's available to them on the radio and in general, that they're treated stupidly, as though they're stupid, I mean, and that, you know, I forget what the guy's name is. I believe it's a fairly multi-syllabled last name that begins with F as in Frank, you know, like, but anyway, a reporter for the Rolling Stone, and me even be the editor, every now and then he calls me up for a fast question of, you know, because he knows I'm a little bit better in the public library on that. And he told me that their research, and that they were even going to mention this in a small way, was finding that there were people listening to my bird flight show, the morning show I do here at KCR.
0: Mm-hmm. That's all about Charlie Parker.
1: Exactly. Yeah. And my program, my morning show that's exclusively on Charlie Parker, that there are a lot of listeners who don't like Charlie Parker and don't really have a particular taste for jazz. So I said, well, you know, to me it sounded like he was making a joke, but I just couldn't get it. So, you know, I said, well, you know, I know that's a joke, but I really don't get your punchline. He said, it's not a joke. There are people there that you're treating as though they're intelligent and telling them information that they're interested in, and they're your new listeners, and it doesn't matter that you're playing Charlie Parker. And I believe that's why the KCR listenership has expanded and why our fundraising in recent years has been as successful as ever, while the difficulties of maintaining a jazz audience at Jazz and Lincoln Center have become harder.
0: Mm-hmm. Does KCR stream on the internet?
1: We do. WKCR.org is the end of our internet address, and we are streaming there and have been for 8 years now.
0: Now, do you get feedback from around the world then?
1: Well, I know that, well, to be blunt, Columbia University refuses to allow us to have our information about how many listeners we have internationally. They're in control of our internet apparatus. And I asked for it a number of times. But, of course, specific people have found me. And I would find that my generalizations about the New York City region on-air audience is similar to the internet audience that is international, with the exception that the car listener is dominant. Somebody driving is the dominant listener in New York City.
0: Right.
1: And I'm the friend of the person stuck in traffic in the morning rush hour. And there's a little bit more student-oriented listening on the internet.
0: Right. Yeah, because one thing, I used to live around the corner from Smalls downtown.
1: Mm-hmm.
0: And the thing I noticed there is a lot of the shows, they're filled with Europeans in the audience. So it's always been, you know, Europeans are very interested in jazz and also the Japanese. But it's almost, you almost see more Europeans now at Smalls than you do New Yorkers. So that's, I just thought maybe you had some feeling as to what your reach is.
1: Well, I think the jazz is a tourist concept.
0: Right.
1: Relates to New York City.
0: Right.
1: And it's part of the explanation.
0: Yeah.
1: The part that isn't obvious to the assessment, but is obvious to the nightclub goer.
0: Right.
1: The second parts of the answer would be the fact that this music was well received internationally and was given its first, you know, highbrow acceptance by French audiences and European audiences in general, and that the residue of that is retained, and that it's a little bit more glaring because the homegrown audience has disappeared.
0: Right.
1: My feeling would be is that the European audience is ebbing.
0: Yeah.
1: But that it isn't as overt, and that the quality of those who stay in the picture still retain the flavor of the split between acceptance that the early days revealed.
0: Right. Now, just for my audience, I want them to know that I first came in contact with you because you were putting on shows at the West End, which was across the street from Columbia.
1: Mm-hmm.
0: And these shows had all these classic jazz players. And myself, when I came to school there, I had already, since high school, been a very hardcore blues fan. And I knew some about jazz. My mother used to listen to Coleman Hawkins and Teddy Wilson and people like that. But I didn't really know anything about them or how all these pieces came together in terms of different musicians playing with each other. But because it sounded kind of like blues, I got very interested in the shows that you were putting on. And so I sort of wanted to go back to your childhood, because you apparently grew up in a neighborhood where a lot of jazz musicians lived, and I wanted to go back to that time and how you got involved in jazz.
1: The first part of my involvement with jazz is just my attraction to the peppy music that is the core of Americana. You know, when you're two and you're three and you're four, you're not putting labels on anything. Certainly, I couldn't read yet. And, one of the stories that I'm sure will amuse you, Lou, is that I got a sort of like a tractor truck kind of red thing for my fourth birthday. But by the time I was five, I had traded it with Dougie Terwilliger. He got my truck, and I got on 78 on Checker his copy of Bo Diddley, by Bo Diddley.
0: And what made you decide that that was an even trade?
1: Because it sounded so great.
0: Right.
1: I wanted that record, and I didn't know quite how to get it. And, you know, I'd had this red truck thing for a year or so. I probably was five and a half, a year and a half. It probably was, you know, not a well-thought-out decision. After all, I was five. I wanted the record. I gave him the truck. And when I listened at home, you know, I had a copy of a record I had found on the street of Ding Dong and Bells by, I think those were the titles. It might have been an EP, so I might have had four titles by Lester Young on Savoy Records.
2: Mm-hmm.
1: And I had one or two other records, and I listened to the radio, and it, you know, was one jumble of roaring energetic power. In that regard, when I'm that age, I'm very similar to your using a blues background in finding jazz at the West End. It sounded similar, and I wasn't particularly worried about where the boundary lines were.
2: Right.
1: As it turned out, I became concerned, and I mean this in a favorable sense, with I started to be able to sort it out. And I started to lean towards the jazz artists, and this sort of rekindled my parents' strong interest in jazz. And eventually my father went to his mother's, my paternal grandmother's house, and got his old 78 collection out. And that was around the time I turned 13. But I had already become hardcore by then. And the point about the neighborhood that you're referencing is that in December 4th of 56, we moved to Hollis, Queens. And our move was coincided with a near daily arrival of major jazz musicians and some major blues musicians who were making that area of Queens the bedroom community for the art form. Sonny Terry, who I'm sure is dear to you, lived mm-hmm. pretty close to me. And Reverend Gary Davis, I used to tell you about that. I think he died while we were still in school together at Columbia.
0: Right. He actually used to – he taught lessons to some people that were friends of mine. I think he used to teach on a regular basis.
1: Right. Well, he lived on 84th Drive, and Sonny Terry lived on Pompeii. He was actually very close to my house. And Lenny Tristano lived on Palo Alto Street, and he was – speaking of teaching, there was a stream of musicians walking up 191st Street out in Hollis, Queens, taking lessons with him. And I was, you know, young and interested, and I attracted their attention because I was interested.
2: Mm-hmm.
1: So my parents, my own interest in energy, in music, and the coincidence of Hollis, Queens, and the fact that I was useful to those musicians because I was a young person who really was intent. You know, that's, you know, I'm starting to understand that a little bit better as a middle-aged educator. Joe Jones was looking for somebody to hold the bag.
0: Right.
1: I was a useful candidate. I'm looking for people to hold the bag now.
0: Did they play in that neighborhood, or did they just live there?
1: Only informally, and right. Eventually in the early 70s, and even before, there'd be a little flavor of clubs,
2: mm-hmm.
1: like Jimmy Nottingham, the trumpet player, opened Sir James Pub, and there was the Fantasy East down in Rochdale Village. That's where Bubba Brooks played.
2: Mm-hmm.
1: And there were a handful of such places, but it was really where they lived.
2: Mm-hmm.
1: They played in Manhattan.
0: Uh-huh. Now, did you spend time visiting these people?
1: Or absolutely.
0: Right. And how did you make your introduction?
1: I was outgoing. I rang their doorbells, literally.
0: Uh-huh.
1: And I used the telephone, of course.
0: Right.
1: And in a fair number of them, I met them at their gig and was able to, you know, ascertain, you know, whether we were nearby neighbors. And, you know, you remember, you know, we're the same age. You remember, you know, there weren't too many people like me who was chatting them up.
0: Right.
1: You know, they were being chatted up by older fans.
0: Yeah.
1: And I was chatting them up as, you know, it was cute to them, maybe.
0: What brought them to that neighborhood?
1: Well, I think your mother would be the person who would give a better answer to that. This was a nice, I guess, middle-class neighborhood with the proverbial tree-lined streets and houses, and that, you know, although there was a huge problem with integrating neighborhoods, there was a slim heritage of integrated neighborhoods in Hollis and Jamaica in general, dating back to Fats Waller and Clarence Williams and James B. Johnson, so that it could happen.
0: Right.
1: It's probably the avenue. That it did happen is the thing I'm really just telling you. I think that the fact that James B. Johnson and Fats Waller had moved out there and they had to go, you know, people had to find some sort of place where, you know, it wasn't apartment buildings.
0: Right.
1: you know, there really weren't too many places to go. Queens, Staten Island, or further out on the island, or Jersey, because Brooklyn was pretty built up, Bronx was pretty built up, and Manhattan was the place they were leaving.
0: Right. And people should realize, when you said that there was some difficulty, this was only in the 1950s. It wasn't that long ago. And my mother was with a Fair Housing Group, and she tried to get Clark Terry a house near us, actually, and ran into all kinds of problems. You know, when she told me who he was, that he was a famous jazz musician, and I was just a little kid, but hearing that somebody like that couldn't get a house in our neighborhood, it was pretty shocking.
1: Yeah, it's, you know, that's why I said your mother might be the better person to answer the element of the question. It's interesting to me, you know, I moved back to Hollis in November of 2005, and the community is completely different in its makeup, but it's interesting to me. I would go so far to say it's more integrated.
0: Is it?
1: But it's different. It's much different. It would be there's a lot of Asian Indians, in other words, from India, a much stronger Orthodox Jewish presence, and the house that's, you know, due north of you know, the neighbors to the north, one house over, which was an African American home, several families over a large number of years. The family that moved in, I guess, last year, is an integrated couple,
0: right,
1: with children.
0: Right.
1: So it's funny how it's the same, even though it's so different.
0: Right.
1: I imagine I'm pretty close to the senior resident.
0: Oh,
1: you know,
0: isn't that a shock?
1: I mean, there's nobody left yet. It's similar in its complexity. Yet the complexity is made up of different components.
0: Right. Yeah, well, it's funny when you go back to any – I go back to where my – you know, where I grew up, and I see it in a totally different light. I realize it was really a very different kind of neighborhood than I thought it was, just looking at it as an adult.

0: You know, because he'd be, you know, they would put me in the little, with the little kids. You know, that's what I was.
1: And what kind of music was he playing?
0: He was playing church or synagogue music.
1: Right. Yeah.
0: And he was, but he was Western classical.
1: Right.
0: And, you know, his wife, my grandmother, wanted to be an opera teacher, and she was a singing teacher. It's funny, you probably have never heard of Ruth Schneider.
1: No.
0: But her picture is on the cover of the Daily News every 5 years. Because she was the first woman to be electrocuted. She murdered her husband.
1: Oh, God.
0: And she wanted to be a singer, and she took music lessons with my grandmother.
1: Uh-huh.
0: And my aunt, my mother's sister, my Aunt Ruth, who is soon to turn 88, she's probably the last person alive who really knew Ruth Schneider.
1: Uh-huh.
0: Indeed, I'm giving you the correct pronunciation. Most people say Snyder, like Duke Snyder.
1: Right.
0: It's a small point. And, you know, her husband, my Uncle Howson, you know, was placed in Robert Shore's chorus and sang, was a singer on, I think, WMCA radio, or maybe it was WNEW radio. This is, you know, going back nearly 70 years, 65 years. And my mother was a bohemian, and, you know, one of the ways she could rebel against her clan was to embrace jazz, so she did.
1: Uh-huh.
0: My father was just a typical person of his generation, you know. Benny Goodman was a superstar.
1: Right.
0: He did have access, of course, to the Harlem scene and became a huge Chick Webb fan. And when he went abroad to study at the Sorbonne, he was to write a volume. He actually wrote it in French on the Encyclopedia of the French Revolution for the French government. He became the translator for the early French jazz writers.
1: I see.
0: In fact, the first significant criticism of jazz is an essay by a French-Swiss composer, a conductor, really, more, named Ernst Ansermet. He's really quite famous if you go back far enough. And he wrote a review of Sidney Bechet in 1919, which was overlooked, or let's say not widely distributed at its time. But my father translated it into English in 38, and it became really the cornerstone of jazz history writing. And it's really odd, because if you read it in French today, it's my father's English translation flipped back into French instead of the original.
1: Oh, really?
0: Yeah.
1: But he never played any instruments?
0: No.
1: And what about yourself?
0: I played trumpet. You know, I misplayed passages.
1: Right.
0: And I played sharp.
1: So you never felt you were that good?
0: I wasn't that good. I
1: right.
0: sucked.
1: Uh-huh.
0: I had some things, like, for instance, I could play very high on the trumpet. High notes were nothing to me. I had a facility in the upper register, and I had some rhythmic content because of my background, perhaps.
1: Yeah.
0: But, I mean, my mistakes weighed heavily on me, and I dropped it.
1: Uh-huh. So how long did you play?
0: I would say about 8 years.
1: Uh-huh.
0: I was originally in choral major. I was in major music in the New York City public school system. I went through the whole thing.
1: Okay.
0: But when my voice changed, you know, I didn't hear as well in, you know, in the lower register.
1: Uh-huh.
0: And so my ability to sing in tune, sight sing in tune, disintegrated, if it ever existed. And, you know, my desires to take up an instrument at that late date, they didn't like that. So I, you know, went off on my own. And, you know, summarizing it now, you made a point about going to these neighborhoods as an adult and seeing it completely differently and perhaps with a better vision.
1: Right.
0: You know, a good music teacher would have told me, why don't you play vibes? You know, intonation's your weak suit. Rhythm's your strong suit.
1: Right.
0: You know, play a fixed-tempered instrument.
1: Uh-huh.
0: And, you know, the reason why not piano or guitar is, you know, I kept breaking my fingers playing sports.
1: I see.
0: And, but, I mean, a wise music teacher would have told me to get away from instruments where you're in charge of the tuning.
1: Right.
0: And I might have, you know, stuck to it if I had been flipped to vibes early. But that's long ago and far away, and I have no regrets. Those who can't do teach, I became a teacher.
1: Uh-huh. These concerts that you put on in the West End, you kind of did that in conjunction with starting doing radio.

0: at KCR. Who were some of the people that you brought into these concerts at the West End?
1: Well, the concept at the West End, which I don't think I could pull off now, was that the student body at Columbia didn't know my guys like Earl Warren and Buddy Tate and Joe Jones and Buck Clayton and Sweets Edison and Doc Cheatham and all these people. But they knew who they had worked for. They knew Count Basie and Duke Ellington. So I created a promotional concept of they played with the people like you like, Billie Holiday. And it worked. And the musicians were the people who I had been associating with since childhood. So they liked me. And now that I'd grown up, I really had found conceivably the most successful niche in my career, which is that the people who raised me were not really old at the point in time that I, through my efforts as a non-performer working in the jazz field, got them gigs where they could play the music they had initially played and fell in love with and was their music, rather than skate by working, you know, club dates, as they used to call it, you know, which is the wedding bar mitzvah trade, or rhythm and blues backup bands or musical direction.
0: Is that what most of them were doing then to make a living?
1: Or they had a day gig.
0: Right.
1: I mean, Earl Warren was the manager of the Platters and had been James Brown's manager.
0: Really? I didn't know that.
1: Yeah. And, you know, Cliff Smalls, who just passed away, he was Brooke Benton's musical director. And Heywood Henry is on more rock and roll records than anybody you could say, except for Panama Francis, who's on every rock and roll record. You remember him, the drummer?
0: Sure. He was there a lot.
1: Yep.
0: Well, you know, that's an interesting point because I, just a while back on the show, played an interview I had done with Doc Pomus. And it's amazing how many great jazz musicians worked with him and then worked on some of the records that he had his songs on.
1: Well, basically, the swing era musician worked in the early rock and roll field and made a lot of these famous records as anonymous sidemen.
0: Right. Was that lucrative for them?
1: Well, lucrative needs to be defined. I mean, the scale on a union date was probably $55, but if you got five of them a week and you made $250 in 1958 money, you were more than middle class.
0: Right. Why were these people hired as opposed to, say, some young guitar player or whatever?
1: Well, first of all, they weren't that old, so
0: right.
1: the distinction isn't as great as
0: right.
1: it seems to you because you met them when they were in their late 50s and 60s
0: right,
1: and even
0: true.
1: 70s.
0: Yeah.
1: You know, they were in their 30s and 40s. Because the difference between the music hadn't been sorted out yet. These were available musicians who had been playing blues since the 1930s, or in some instances the 1920s, and these were seen as blues record dates. Everything
0: mm-hmm.
1: seemed to be blues.
0: Mm-hmm.
1: Everybody else was labeling it rock and roll or jazz or rhythm and blues. I mean, it's astounding, you know, how many songs are really 12-bar blues.
0: Right. And it seems like there was even almost a sister click out on the West Coast with a lot of people who came out there, say, from New Orleans and places like that, playing on rock records out there.
1: Yeah, I would say it was the same.
0: Uh-huh.
1: And, you know, and there's another studio pathway. There were young people like Eddie Cochran was really a young studio musician. He was never anything but young. He died at 21. But he's on zillions of records. You know, there's some Finnish discographer who's, like, done some excellent discographical work and innovative in concept that allows you to follow the record date trail of these people. He follows any clue about Eddie Cochran. Like,
0: uh-huh.
1: Eddie Cochran made a gig with so-and-so.
0: Right.
1: Then he gets all of so-and-so's records and listens to hear if he hears any Eddie Cochran.
0: Right.
1: And then he tells you whether he hears them or not.
0: Right.
1: Then if they can track down and interview the guy, I thought it was an excellent discography. And, of course, I'm a big Eddie Cochran fan. You know, I'm not a... When you met me, I might have been a swing chauvinist. I hope I wasn't.
0: No, you weren't.
1: You know, I understand that different rhythmic patterns are different dialects and sometimes different languages. Like, you know, if you listen to Rachmaninoff, not as a composer, but as a pianist.
0: Right.
1: This man has an astounding command of rhythm.
0: Right.
1: He has nothing to do with where our core music interests are.
0: Uh-huh.
1: It's nothing to do. But his rhythmic command is so incredibly intense
0: yeah.
1: that it's as awesome as anybody I could name to you in fields that we share a common interest in. Music is beautiful.
0: I was reading a whole interview that you did back in, I think it was 92 or 93 or something, where you talk about the whole history of KCR.
1: Mm-hmm.
0: And there's a lot that I didn't know, but apparently a whole bunch of jazz fans ended up in the same place at the same time when you started there.
1: Yeah, I would say that my coming along at the time I did and following in Jamie Katz's footsteps, he was a year ahead of us. You know, it's funny, I just spoke to his father, the jazz pianist, Dick Katz. He'll be 83 on March 13th. This is the story. I mean, WKCR was this kind of tame and even boring arm of Columbia University. That there were a lot of classroom on the air kind of programming, and it was, you know, very stiff, upper crust, well-educated. Kind of what you would parody the Ivy League for being in that generation and the generations before. And then there was this political strike here in 68 over, and it's funny because Columbia University is doing it again. You know, they wanted to appropriate public land to do their stuff.
0: Nice.
1: And basically the school was stopped by a combination of the student and the community, largely the students, I might go so far to say. And, you know, it's completely misrepresented in retrospect as some sort of anti-Vietnam War protest.
0: Right.
1: All of the protesters were against the Vietnam War, but the audacity of Columbia University trying to build a de facto segregated gym on public land that they got for free in 1968, yeah, starting in the month that Dr. King was assassinated in, they were obviously stupid. And they, you know, they crossed swords with a very strong group, us, and they lost.
0: Right.
1: Good. And as a result, the students took over the radio station and wished to give it parameters that were completely different than being the voice of Columbia University. And the center of this was to provide access to culture that was not commercially viable.
0: Right.
1: Largely music. And an obvious route to go would have been jazz, which had just taken its biggest, to date, still biggest economic hit in the 60s. Basically, the jazz industry closed down in the 60s.
0: Mm-hmm.
1: You know, the clubs disappeared. You know, all the major artists stopped, got dropped by the major labels. Roy Eldridge didn't make a record for 10 years, from 60 to 70.
0: Right.
1: So jazz was an obvious choice, and the coincidence where I think is the connection to your question and my long-winded answer is that, you know, there were a couple of jazz experts who just happened to be 18-year-olds who were incoming students at Columbia at this joint,
0: mm-hmm,
1: of which obviously I have the longest legs.
0: Right.
1: And if we decided to start doing more jazz and Phil Schaff shows up on your doorstep, it worked.
0: And now there was also Fred Seibert.
1: He had started a blues label, really.
0: Oh, really?
1: Called Oblivion Records.
0: Uh-huh.
1: And what did he had actually turned tape into vinyl.
0: What did he put out?
1: He put out, you might know Honest Tom Pompasello.
0: Oh, sure. Him and Fred both went to MTV, didn't they, for a while?
1: Yes, they did. Uh-huh. And you know, Tom knew some of the guys. I mean, it wasn't like Skip James or anything, but people who were still around.
0: Right.
1: And they also did. We had a good jazz musician on campus. You may not remember him. He played alto at the time, and he was killing. Named Mark Cohen.
0: Uh huh.
1: He is today James Moody's keyboard player, and his name is Mark Copeland.
0: Oh, okay.
1: You may not remember this, but this is going all the way back, April 15th of 70, on the roof of Ferris Booth Hall. Jaco Marcellino ran a jam session where we played nothing but Hendrix songs.
0: Oh, really?
1: And I'd gotten this folio of Hendrix tunes and solos that had just been published. Hendrix was still alive.
0: Right.
1: And I learned how to play these things on trumpet.
0: Uh-huh.
1: So, you know, you didn't notice until it got deep into the jam part, you didn't notice how lightweight I was. And I remember that, you know, I said, I remember talking to you about it. If I played, you should have played.
0: Right.
1: But you said, no, these guys are real.
0: Yeah, yeah. Well, I used to really look up to all those guys. You did a lot of work on various recordings, and you won, I think, 6 or 7 Grammys.
1: Yeah, I think it's all the way up to 8. I got 2 audio engineering and 3 producing and 3 liner notes.
0: Uh-huh. Now, Nate, could you name some of these things that you worked on?
1: Bird, the complete Charlie Parker on Verve, I won for liner notes. That was in 89. Then the Billie Holiday, the complete Billie Holiday on Verve, 1945 to 1959, I won for producing and liner notes. In 1997, I won for the complete Columbia studio recordings of Miles Davis and Gil Evans. Mm-hmm. I won for producing, for liner notes, and audio engineering. And then in 2001, which is when I left the record business, I won for producing and audio engineering for the complete Hot Fives of Louis Armstrong.
0: Mm-hmm. Now, I have the Charlie Parker set, and it's fantastic, and I love, you know, the liner notes, everything about it I love. Now, you said you got out of the record business. Is there a reason for that? Are you planning to do any more of this?
1: I may know more about it in retrospect than I realized at the time, but it seemed to me that the record industry was petering out, and I didn't like what my Princeton students were telling me. You know, at the Princeton Record Exchange, there's this great record store in Princeton.
0: Mm-hmm.
1: And I started teaching at Princeton in the fall of 92. And I would take the students after the first week of class, I would say after class the second week, would go to the store and I'd show them some stuff. And the students in the early and middle and late 90s, middle and early 90s would be a bit fairer, they would say, hey, can we do this every week? You know, like for fun.
0: Mm-hmm.
1: And in the 99-2000 school year, some of the Princeton students cut. They didn't go on the original trip to the record store. And nobody asked to do it again. And the next year, it was worse. And I realized that they were telling me that the collectible concept was changing with the young people.
0: In what way?
1: They didn't believe in collecting. They believed that all music was stored in a box and they had access to it. The idea of an album cover or liner notes, it meant nothing to them.
0: Right, and this was because of online music?
1: Yeah. However they were doing at the time,
0: right.
1: File sharing.
0: Right.
1: You know, the iPod didn't exist, at least not to my knowledge it didn't.
0: Right.
1: But they already changed. I mean, I saw such a huge difference in the students.
0: Uh-huh.
1: I mean, it was as radical as anything I've noticed, other than the standard student in 1979, the first year, the 79-80 college year, it's the first year I taught.
0: Mm-hmm.
1: They counted on 1 and 3,
0: mm-hmm.
1: like 80% of them. Instead of 1, 2, 3, 4, they hear the downbeat pulses.
0: Right.
1: And now they all hear 2 and 4. And that's really flipped my mind.
0: And why is that?
1: Because the pop music's changed.
0: I see. Interesting. Do they still go research things on the internet? Because, you know, the beauty of the recordings was that as you got the music, right away you had information that you could read while you
1: right.
0: were listening.
1: Right. They research an inferior body of information.
0: Right.
1: That is often inaccurate.
0: How do you teach your class now? How have you changed how you teach your class?
1: Well, first of all, in terms of discographical, the only thing you can tell them is that the packaging of the music is intended to both mask what you're listening to, what it's relatable to, and what the finite amount of the same content you can get is. And that the solution to this, if you choose to embrace it, is called discography. I admit that they're not likely to embrace it, but it is discography. And that a recording has attached to it some pieces of information, which as long as it's attached to this information, it can't be confused with any other recording. Because my students today, they can't follow the music. You know, they can't follow it discographically. They have something and they like it. They're not quite sure what it is, and they don't know how to get more of it.
0: Right.
1: Or when they get more of it, they get the exact same thing they already have, or something they think is going to be more of it and turns out to be something completely different. And they can't sort it out. And so I alert them to the fact that there was a system that allows them to sort it out. But the answer to the question is that, you know, I'm trying to teach listening.
0: Right. Do you take them to see music, too?
1: No, would be my answer. It's you can encourage that, and they're more likely to do that on their own than any other thing that you can teach them to do.
0: Right.
1: That hearing music live is important as part of the listening lesson. But if you take them to the club, it's just a shared, you know, I find the potentials of the video and the field trip to be far more limited than content.
0: Really? Because I think one of my big learning experiences was meeting some of the musicians and understanding.
1: Oh, I put them in touch with the musicians. Their term paper is an interview with one.
0: Okay, because it gave me a lot of perspective on what their life is outside of the music,
1: too. My term paper assignment is I set up an interview, and it's getting harder. There are fewer of the guys around.
0: Right.
1: But they do an oral history.
0: Right.
1: So that I do. It's just that at the club, it's just, and also, you know, when I started teaching, the drinking age was 18.
0: Right.
1: You know, now you got a whole proof.
0: Yeah.
1: You know, it's a whole different scene. It's very hard to do.
0: Uh-huh.
1: It has to be a concert to get approval, a comprehensive approval by the school, by the birth years of the students, and that becomes a complexity.
0: Who do you think coming up, young players, who do you follow?
1: Well, in a sense, I could say I follow them all. I mean, it was funny. I was just going to write an email of apology to my student at Juilliard, Jerome Jennings, because he had this big-time nightclub gig this week, and because I was teaching in Atlanta over the weekend, I couldn't come hear him.
0: What does he play?
1: He's a drummer, and he plays brushes with a great facility.
0: Uh-huh. Any others that people should know about?
1: Well, I think Vincent Gardner is a very important trombone player and has an unusual ability to play bebop live.
0: Uh-huh.
1: I like a lot of them.
0: Yeah. So you're constantly in touch with what's going on.
1: I mean, do you remember Oliver Jackson?
0: Sure.
1: His nephew, Ollie Jackson, who just turned 30, is the drummer with the Jazz and Lincoln Center Orchestra.
0: Oh, really? Oh, that's great.
1: The young alto player, she just walked into the room, Rose Rutledge.
0: Okay.
1: She can play.
0: One last question. As someone with a fairly photographic memory, okay, this is something I've never had, and I'm kind of curious how exactly all these things sit in your mind, and also, do you feel that a lot of the great musicians had photographic memories in that what they heard they could then visualize?
1: Well, I don't know whether they visualize it. Uh-huh. I don't visualize it.
0: Right.
1: I don't know how it stays in my mind, but it does.
0: Uh-huh.
1: Charlie Parker had such an ability. I remember, you remember Dil Jones from the West End?
0: Yeah.
1: Well, some English musician was hanging out with Charlie Parker at a bar in Paris in May of 1949. And Dil Jones was there.
0: Uh-huh.
1: That's the only thing he did. He was there.
0: Right.
1: And when he got to hang out with Charlie Parker, you know, 3 or 4 years later,
0: uh-huh.
1: Charlie Parker said, I know you. You were hanging out with so-and-so, the British saxophonist, at Fumba's Bar in Paris on May 12th of 1949. And Dil Jones said that blew him out of the water.
0: Right.
1: So Charlie Parker had it. And, yes, I believe that many great musicians have a remarkable retention capacity.
0: Right.
1: But that it's not a necessity. There are some musicians who's like, they're so blasé, or rather, you know, I mean, in our day we would have called them airheads, but, you know, when it's time to blow, they can blow.
0: Right.
1: And you don't really know how they did it.
0: Yeah. Well, I have one quick story. I went to something at the Roosevelt Hotel, and I ran into your father, because I was looking for you, because I heard you were going to be there, and I hadn't seen you in a long time. Someone said, well, his father's over there. And I went and introduced myself, and he started telling me all about myself. So he must have it also.
1: Yes, they call it the Shap gene, but I think also, you know, for the music, my mother's maiden name was Wood. You know, she had a remarkable memory, which never weakened.
0: Right.
1: And she was the better musician by far.
0: Yeah. Okay, well, I'll let you go. I really appreciate this. Take care.
1: All right. Take care, Lou.
0: So that was the late Phil Shapp. Really fascinating guy, cut from an original cloth. And I think it's fitting to go out with a tune by Charlie Parker from Phil Shapp's Complete Charlie Parker on Verve. This was a tune that Charlie Parker recorded with his working group as opposed to session guy.

That was Charlie Parker, and it's a rare recording from the Verve Sessions, produced and compiled by Phil Schaap. It's called Passport Tune Y. That's how it's listed on the recording. We're going to head down Highway 91 with a little bit of Sleepy John Estes and Hammy Nixon, and we'll see you next week.

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I'm gonna stay on that old sandy road. 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
3: Hello?
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6: Hello, beautiful people. Welcome to this week's episode of the Montpelier Happy Hour here on WVEW LP Brattleboro. I'm your host and producer, Olga Peters, and this is where we talk about how everything in Montpelier shakes out for the rest of us. I want to welcome back to the show John Walters, the journalist behind the Vermont Political Observer. And we are here to talk campaign financing and gubernatorial races and the importance of local news. Hey, John, glad you're here.
7: Thanks for having me.
6: Before we dive into our conversation, John, I just want to take a moment and acknowledge two major anniversaries. The first being a couple weeks ago, it was the 15th anniversary of Irene coming through Vermont like the torrential rainstorm it was. And the second one, that it's the 25th anniversary of 9/11. I really want to encourage people to check out the New York Times podcast, The Daily. They interviewed a woman today named Dana Nelson, who was in high school right around the corner from Ground Zero, and talking about her experience, but also talking about her health experience in light of the new health records and information that have been released this week, I believe it was. Mayor Mondami's administration released. What are you sitting with right now, John, at the 25th anniversary?
7: First I'll tell you my very weird story of my experience with the date itself, which was that we happened to be on vacation in Quebec City on 9/11, and we were blissfully doing our little touristy thing, you know, the beautiful old city, and I don't remember exactly what we did that day, but we were completely unaware of the news until that evening, like probably 10 hours after the attacks. We happened to be wandering around the old city, and we passed a storefront that had TVs in the window. And there's the footage of the World Trade Center on fire. And, you know, I had a job in public radio at the time in New Hampshire, and, like, I called my boss, and I said, "Do you want me to come back? Call off my vacation and come back to be part of whatever we were doing?" And he said no, things were under control. But it was really a bizarre experience to not be aware of what had happened for hours and hours after the fact. So that said, I don't know that we have really come to grips with everything that 9/11 did to us.
6: Mm-hmm.
7: The United States is in a unique and blessed position because of our geography and because of our power.
6: Yeah.
7: That we are never attacked on our home soil.
6: Mm-hmm.
7: You could count the Japanese bombing Pearl Harbor, although, you know, Hawaii is awfully far away. Before that, you'd have to go back to the Civil War, when we actually had conflict on our home soil.
6: Mm-hmm.
7: Which is why the Civil War reverberates so strongly.
6: so
7: long after the fact. But we are not used to the fact that just about every other country on the globe has to live with constantly, which is the idea that we might actually be attacked in our homeland.
6: Mm-hmm.
7: And we were not expecting it. We were not ready for it. And I don't think part of the reason we reacted to it in such a sort of a scattered and unfocused and negative way is that we had no experience of that kind of thing happening to us.
6: Mm-hmm.
7: Now, I was reading an article about the fact that how we responded to 9/11 did a lot to erode our position in the world, because we entered into two very expensive, almost endless, and kind of pointless wars in Afghanistan and Iraq. We expended huge amounts of treasure, huge amounts of our political and moral capital on mm-hmm. those conflicts and on the global war on terror. And, it weakened us quite a bit in terms of our ability to respond to other threats and other issues around the planet. And it eroded our standing with our allies.
6: Yeah.
7: So, and, you know, you look at what's happened in the last 25 years and you have to think, you know, we have really been through the ringer in so many ways since then. And our response to sort of events in general is kind of magnified and scattered. And, you know, we bounce from George W. Bush to Obama to Trump to Biden to Trump. And it's like there's no center anymore.
6: Mm-hmm.
7: And we are still, in some very meaningful ways, still very much kind of adrift in a post 9/11 world.
6: Yeah.
7: I don't know that any nation could thoroughly and sensibly react to an event like that, but we certainly have not. And I think we're still, the consequences of that day are still being felt in many ways by many different people, by everybody.
6: Thank you for that, John. You know, it's funny for me, I was not working in journalism at the time of 9/11. And so I'm fascinated just on a personal level how my approach has changed as a journalist versus just a citizen, and the different questions I ask now than I would have asked then. But I was speaking with a friend yesterday who was serving in the military at the time of 9/11. And, you know, I said kind of like what you said is I felt that our response was really scattershot, and that I always saw, because especially like with the World Trade Center being such an international place and New York being such an international city in its own way, it didn't feel like an attack just on the U.S. to me. It never did. And I was always very disappointed by our kind of go it alone. I know we had allies, but I felt we did not treat them well. And my friend mentioned, and I'm paraphrasing here, that he agreed in some ways. And he said that defining terrorism as the enemy was, I knew it was a massive sea change, but speaking to him, it brought home what a huge change that was and what it meant to call terrorists the enemy and treat them almost like a global power when before terrorism had been a criminal justice issue.
8: Mm-hmm.
6: And that was a real shift that probably has not served us well in many respects 25 years later.
7: Yeah.
6: I just want to quickly, and there's going to be no good way to transition out of this conversation, except I just want to quickly say to anyone who is still feeling the ramifications of 9/11 or is dealing with the health implications, you know, I'm sorry. It's no little thing.
7: You know, I'm often critical of the way we conduct ourselves militarily around the world.
6: Mm-hmm.
7: But, you know, I have many members of my family who have served in the military, and I have no ill will toward anyone who serves,
6: mm-hmm.
7: commits their lives to the defense of the nation
6: mm-hmm.
7: with the best of intentions and serves the rest of us in very real and very often life-changing ways.
6: Mm-hmm.
7: And I have nothing but respect for anyone who served in the military, in Iraq or Afghanistan or anywhere around the world, who, you know, first responders who emerged from 9/11 as a new class of hero, and rightfully so. The people who serve in our police department, our fire, emergency management, you know, EMS, hospitals, they never know when, you know, the alarms might ring in their workplace
6: mm-hmm.
7: and send them into battle in a very real way. And that's something we should never take for granted with anyone who serves in any of those roles.
6: Yeah.
7: One of the positive lessons of 9/11, I think, is a new level of appreciation for people who are in those professions, including mm-hmm. the military.
6: I agree. Thank you, John. So shall we shift to campaign finance filings?
7: Well, we should start with just the basic facts that on September 1st, another round of campaign finance reports were filed with the Secretary of State and are available for anyone to peruse who is interested in seeing rows and columns of numbers and figuring out what they mean. And, you know, it's one of the only, in a small state with no real active polling operations, it's one of the only ways we can measure what's going on with campaigns. Money is not the only thing. It's not the mm-hmm. be-all and end-all. There are grassroots movements that can change politics, at least temporarily, and overcome the influence of money. But it is pretty much the only marker we have for what's going on in Vermont campaigns.
6: Mm-hmm.
7: So it's worth paying some attention to, and sadly, our mainstream media pays less and less attention to it all the time. I don't remember seeing any stories at all about the September 1st campaign finance reports.
6: I haven't yet.
7: And that's a shame, because mm-hmm. there are stories to be found, starting, I guess, at the top of the ticket with a race for governor.
6: Mm-hmm. John, I'm going to jump in just quickly, and I want to piggyback on what you were saying, that money isn't the raw numbers aren't the only data. You know, what's also important is who's giving the money.
7: Right.
6: And what's that money being spent on? Mm-hmm. You know, that whole adage of follow the money, I think, is actually what's the real telling aspect and why I appreciate your coverage of it.
7: Yeah, I think it's important. It's, again, not the be-all, end-all, but it's part of the picture. And we don't get the whole picture unless we have some knowledge of what's going on the money side of things.
6: Mm-hmm.
7: And we are blessed in Vermont that we're talking about relatively small figures on the national scale. You know, we're talking about like tens of thousands, or maybe in a statewide campaign, hundreds of thousands, rather than like millions. And mm-hmm. millions and millions. So it's important to keep that perspective. That said, Democratic candidate Amanda Janu, candidate for governor, left the primary having won the primary, but having spent most of her money to win the primary. And she needed to have a very strong showing in the month of August, and she did not. Raised a decent amount of money, but, you know, she still is way behind in campaign resources compared to Governor Phil Scott, who has massive advantages in name recognition and, you know, at least surface level popularity. People are positively inclined toward him and need to be convinced that there's a need for a change.
6: Yeah.
7: And Janu doesn't have the resources to make that case. And we are less than 2 months away from the election. You know, she needed to have a very strong August, and she needed to get the Democratic Party establishment behind her. And they, from what I saw, have utterly failed to do so.
6: I find that surprising.
7: They've left her adrift, just as they left Esther Charleston adrift, and Brenda Siegel, and David Zuckerman, and Christine Hallquist. the Democrats have not, since Sue Minter in 2016, really gotten thoroughly behind their gubernatorial candidate, and they are not doing so again this year. You know, I wrote that the big thing that the Democrats could do was to have like a big party on the day after primary day. All the candidates who have serious money in the bank, you know, our statewide candidates who face no serious opposition,
6: mm-hmm.
7: needed to come with big oversized Publishers Clearinghouse novelty checks.
6: Yes.
7: Big donations to the Janu campaign. They did have a small gathering, pretty perfunctory gathering, and no novelty checks were to be seen. No Democratic office holder gave any money to Amanda Janu during the month of August.
6: Huh.
7: And that's just serious political malfeasance.
6: Mm-hmm.
7: It sends a very strong signal to other donors that Amanda Janu is not worth supporting.
6: Yeah. Well, I think it also sends the message, even if people aren't looking through the filings, not seeing an event like, you know, the day after primary, it says that the Dems either A, don't support her, which I'm not sure it's the message they mean to be sending, but also just, you know, I think the Dems have a little bit of a reputation of not really being a cohesive group, not really having, I don't dare say having their act together, but I think for some people that is the feeling. And so it just would have been a moment of solidarity that just would have sent a message of cohesion to voters.
7: Yeah, and the campaign season is one of the only, is the only time when your leading figure, your candidate for governor, is anywhere near the same level as the incumbent.
6: Mm-hmm. Good point.
7: The rest of the cycle, the governor holds a press conference, everybody comes running, he gets lots of coverage, he gets his message out. The Democrats can't in the same mm-hmm. way. Nobody pays attention. You know, so during a campaign, if you have a credible candidate who you are supporting, then you have a figure who can stand on a stage with Phil Scott and be a credible counterbalance and get the Democratic message out and promote a narrative that is different than the governor's narrative. So it's a missed opportunity every 2 years. And one of the reasons that Phil Scott is still in office after five terms is that there haven't been serious attempts to dent his Teflon
6: mm-hmm.
7: or counter his message. He's had the stage to himself almost entirely. And so yeah. It's looking like yet another missed opportunity for Democrats, maybe not to win the election, but at least to seriously contend and start to get the idea out there that Phil Scott's view of the world is not the only one.
6: Mm-hmm.
7: It's still early. Things could change. Amanda Janu is a much stronger candidate than I think people thought she would be. And she's probably going to be a more formidable force than people give her credit for now. But can she beat Phil Scott? It's hard to see how she will.
6: Mm-hmm.
7: And I think she deserves more than that. She's not getting it, at least not from her fellow Democrats, who are pouring lots and lots of money into the race for lieutenant governor.
6: Yeah, tell me about that. That I just find interesting.
7: There was a hugely expensive primary where more money was raised and spent for the lieutenant governor's office nomination than for the gubernatorial nomination.
6: Mm-hmm.
7: Which is just completely bass-ackwards in terms of, you know, politics and governance, because the lieutenant governor is a nice office to hold and you get to wield the gavel, but it has no power otherwise. The only influence the lieutenant governor has is whatever the state senate chooses to confer on them. So spending a lot of money on chasing after the number two spot when you're not committing serious resources to retaking the governor's office is kind of an exercise in futility. I mean, it would be nice if you're a Democrat to retake the number two office, but it would be a whole lot nicer to retake the number one office. But it does leave the nominee, Molly Gray, in a very strong position compared to the incumbent, John Rogers, the Republican, who has not raised very much money at all. And, you know, Molly Gray is in a much better position financially and in terms of an established donor base than John Rogers is. You may remember some spring polling by the University of New Hampshire Survey Center, which showed that John Rogers was in what seemed to be a very weak position. Any of the three Democratic candidates for lieutenant governor were basically, you know, cleaning his clock in hypothetical matchups. And I would be surprised if he wins a second term. The big Republican Party donors are not behind him. They got behind him in a big way 2 years ago. But they are not behind him in this, anywhere near the same way this year, which tells me that they suspect that he's going to lose. Because otherwise they would be, I mean, it's useful to have that, you know, in the current Senate, 17 Democrats, 13 Republicans, all you have to do is pick off a couple of Democrats and the lieutenant governor has the tie-breaking vote.
6: Right.
7: Did happen on at least one crucial issue this year.
6: And that, I admit, John, is one of the thoughts I had in my head about why maybe this race is heating up. I wondered if the Dems were hedging their bets that if Scott wins again and he continues his use of the veto, that if this was the Senate was a place that they could push back.
7: Yeah, it's a good point, but the fundamental assumption in that scenario is that the Democrats can't win the governorship.
6: Right. Good point.
7: Defeatist attitude for a political party to take. So, you know, that's how things are looking. It does look like, to me, looking at the landscape of the state Senate, it does look like the Democrats are in pretty good position to take back at least a couple of seats, which would get them very close. It would get them like 18, 19. If they get to 20, then they've got, again, a supermajority in the Senate, in the House. So they take back a couple of seats, three seats, then having the lieutenant governor's vote available, if need be, would be a very handy thing.
6: Mm-hmm.
7: So it's not nothing, but, you know, it's not controlling the state government either. It's having a gavel.
6: Right. So, John, we need to hear from some underwriters here on WVEW. What about the lieutenant governor's race or about the September 1 filings, any kind of last-minute highlights?
7: Well, kind of piggybacking on what I said about the donor base not supporting John Rogers. 2 years ago, the donor base was very generous to a whole array of Republican state Senate candidates. This year, those same donors are only backing three first-term incumbents. They are not going after any Democrats in any meaningful way. The donors, that is, you know. They're strongly backing three Republican rookies who may well face very tough re-election battles. So the Republican donors are trying to defend their stronger minority position in the Senate and not have the Democrats retake a supermajority in the Senate. But they are not trying to expand the map. They're not going after, in any significant way, any Democratic incumbents in the Senate. So the donors, at least, seem to be resigned to, at best, holding the line in the state. And I suspect that the same is true. I have not done the same deep dive on the 150 House districts as I have on the 30 Senate seats. But I would assume that the same thing is happening in the House, where the Republicans are probably hoping to minimize their losses rather than to expand on the gains of 2024. Sort of a very broad, general, and not at all deep dive on my early outlook for what's going to happen in the legislature in November.
6: Before we head to break, I'll say one thing I've been fascinated by is, you know, especially with, we saw in Trump 1, you know, this sea of people becoming involved in local politics and state politics and running for office, which I think is really a fantastic thing. But it also meant a lot of people who maybe didn't really think what it meant to serve. It's a skill to sit in four-hour meetings going through the minutiae of policy. That takes a lot of fortitude in its own way.
7: The skill to run for office. And a lot of Republican candidates just don't. They get their name on the ballot, and that's all they do.
6: Yeah, no website, no meeting with constituents, nothing. And so I am still wondering if we are in a phase where a lot of that is still sugaring off. Mm-hmm. And like, who's going to stick around and who won't after experiencing what it means to be an elected official?
7: Yeah, we had a few of those first term Republicans resign from the legislature because they found that it was just simply too hard.
6: Mm-hmm.
7: So it was frustrating. They thought they would waltz right into the state house and immediately have a big impact on state policy. And that's just not how legislative bodies work. You have to toil away on the back benches and accept committee assignments you're really not interested in and get in the trenches and support your caucus leadership and, you know, do things that you don't really want to do and spend a lot of time in boring hearings
6: and get a lot of emails from people who are very unhappy with you.
7: Yes, and be stopped at the grocery store and the gas station all the time. It's no fun. And, you know, a lot of the Republican office holders and candidates are just not prepared for or willing to prepare themselves for any of that. Mm-hmm. And a lot of the, you know, we're going to get into this in the second half hour, but a lot of party leadership is in the same boat. They are very ideologically committed. They are very conservative, but they really don't understand how politics works and they don't care how politics.

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1: Hey, beautiful people, Olga here. 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Thanks. Welcome back to the second half of the Montpelier Happy Hour here on WVEW LP Brattleboro. I'm your host and producer, Olga Peters, and if you're just joining me, I am speaking with John Walters, the journalist behind the Vermont Political Observer. And at the first part of the show, we were talking a lot about campaign finance, and we are going to continue that conversation somewhat. But before we do, I want to thank BCTV for taking the video version of the show and sharing it with media centers around the state, as well as reminding people. You want to take it away, John?
2: The views expressed in this program are those of the host and guest. They are solely responsible for the content. They do not reflect the views of any of the organizations that carry this program in audio or video form.
1: That was very nicely done. Thank you, John. Be careful. You're going to end up doing it every time you're on. So, John, diving back into the September 1 campaign finance filings, you know, we talked about the lieutenant governor's race. We talked about the governor's race. But you did a deep dive into some of the county committees.
2: Yeah.
1: And where their money's going. And I found it sort of fascinating. And I need to thank you ahead of this conversation for putting up with me last night when I kept sending you all the things you could buy for $15,000 instead of traveling around Vermont. Take it away, John.
2: Well, the part of the campaign finance system that people pay attention to the extent that anybody does pay any attention to it, are the candidate filings.
1: Mm-hmm.
2: What are the candidates for governor raising and spending? What are

0: you know, maybe what do the legislative races look like and that sort of thing. Where is their big money? There's a whole nother section of the campaign finance reporting system that's all about political committees. And this includes parties. It includes, you know, subsets of parties like county and town committees. If they raise money, they have to report it. It includes political action committees on the left and the right. Think like VPIRG Votes, which is a liberal political action committee, just as a for instance. If you want Republican counterpart, there's something called the Common Sense Leadership PAC, which raises money and in support of Republican candidates for the legislature and statewide. That's a huge area that I don't normally dive into.
1: Right.
0: And I had the thought, is there anything to be seen in all those reports? And I had noticed that a couple of county Republican committees seem to have a lot of money.
1: Hmm.
0: And this is a state where the Vermont Republican Party generally has very little money. It has a lot of trouble raising money. Phil Scott can raise money, but otherwise the party is kind of broken.
1: Hmm.
0: Has been for a long time. It's not a very effective force. So suddenly, like, at least a couple of the county committees had as much or even more money on hand than the state party did, which was really weird. So I wound up doing a very deep dive on the 14 Republican county committees.
1: Okay.
0: What I found a ton of interesting, fascinating stuff, which probably has no effect on what's going to happen in November. So, you know, pardon me for nerding out, but that's, you know, you don't write a politics blog unless you are really interested in the mechanics of politics. So what I found is that there are some Republican county committees that have a lot of money, and they're raising it from a combination of national big donors, you know, like a tobacco company seem to be especially generous to these county committees, throwback. And, you know, the kinds of like businesses and donors you might expect, you know, the Vermont Fuel Dealers Association, the Vermont Auto Dealers Association, and things like that. And Casella Waste Systems, which may or may not pick up the trash and recycles in your neck of the woods, but they give a lot
1: of
0: money.
1: Yeah.
0: They give a lot of money to Republican candidates. So people like that, they're writing big checks to some of these county committees, not to others.
1: Well, and we should also note that some of the big, especially corporate donors, will donate to both a Republican and a Democrat committee or candidate as well.
0: They want to be on the side of the winner.
1: Yeah. Yep.
0: But, I mean, some of the in-state businesses are pretty solidly Republican, but yeah, often donors play both sides of the street. But the thing is, there are 14 counties in Vermont. Basically, seven of the county Republican committees have significant money. The other seven have little to nothing.
1: Hmm.
0: The weird thing to me was that these seven counties don't make any strategic sense. They're either solidly Republican counties like Franklin County and Caledonia County and Rutland County, where the Republicans already control everything. And there's no way, like, Rutland County, there is a political action committee called Rutland GOPAC that has raised over $70,000 this year.
1: Wow.
0: Which is a lot of money by Vermont standards.
1: Yeah.
0: And, like, the Republicans already have almost everything there is to have in Rutland County. There is no advantage to big spending in Rutland County if you want to expand the Republican base. Similarly, the Republican committees in Chittenden County and Washington County have significant resources, but those are deep, deep blue counties, and the Republicans are not going to win there. On the other hand, you have counties like Addison and Grand Isle and Orange, where Republican senatorial candidates face strong Democratic opposition. They might lose those seats, and those county parties have no resources to speak of. The donors are not putting their money where it most needs to go. And that I do not understand.
1: Hmm.
0: The other big thing is that these county parties are not as effective as a state-level party would be in terms of strategy and tactics. Some of these party committees are spending their money in ways that make sense, like giving sort of startup capital to their candidates. That's a very useful function, and it helps candidates in, like Franklin County does a really good job of this. But they already, like in terms of expanding the Republican base, they already control pretty much everything in Franklin County.
1: Right.
0: But other county party committees with money, county Republican committees with money, are spending it in ways that are just inexplicable to me.
1: Mm-hmm.
0: The main example of that is the Orange County. No, is it Orleans County?
1: Orleans,
0: let's
1: yeah.
0: get those two ORs mixed up. Orange is in sort of the central, south central, and Orleans is in the kingdom.
1: Yep.
0: The Orleans County Party Committee has raised a lot of money, over $50,000, if I remember correctly.
1: Mm.
0: And they have spent most of that money on travel expenses for their office holders and meals reimbursements for their office holders. The Orleans County Republicans reported spending $15,000 on travel expenses for Lieutenant Governor John Rogers, which, number
1: one. We know
0: one,
1: gas prices have gone up, but they haven't gone up that much.
0: No, and like you shared with me an itinerary for like an around-the-world trip that would cost $15,000, and it was like a really luxury package that took you everywhere. That's a huge amount of money for a Vermont office holder, even a statewide one. Mm-hmm. That's not what it costs to go to like the Lieutenant Governor's conference and stay in a fancy resort, in a fancy convention hotel. It's way more than that. It's also a round figure, which is suspicious to me because travel reimbursement usually is like a plane ticket, a hotel, mm-hmm. maybe a taxi cab, maybe, you know, other related food, maybe related expenses. It's not a round number.
1: Right.
0: And they gave like $15,000 to John Rogers. They gave $3,000 for travel expenses for State Senator Russ Ingalls.
1: Hmm.
0: And similar, like $1,000 amounts to several House Republicans. And that's how they spent literally most of their money, was on travel and meal reimbursements for their office holders. You know, why the office holders aren't like paying their own way out of their campaign funds is beyond me. Sending your office holder to a conference somewhere or, you know, paying for their hotel room isn't growing the party at all.
1: Well, and I'm curious, John, did you get a sense looking at these filings of the time period? Like, is this $15,000 over a year? Or over 2 months, right?
0: Well, we're talking about the September 1st filing, which covered 1 month, the month of August. And they spent $5,000 at one point on John Rogers' travel, and they spent another $10,000 at another point in August. And I can only think of two explanations for this, and neither of them are politically smart or impactful.
1: Okay.
0: One is they simply don't know what they're doing when they turn in these reports, and they're mislabeling expenses that actually went for other things.
1: Okay.
0: You know, and we're talking about volunteers in very small organizations who do not necessarily have the expertise needed to really, you know, follow the law and the reporting process.
1: That's a very fair point.
0: That's a possibility.
1: Mm-hmm.
0: The other possibility is they're acting as a slush fund to Republican office holders. And that's sleazy as all get out. Sorry, but, mm-hmm. you know, it also makes me wonder if the donors who gave like $4,000, $5,000, whatever to the Orleans County Republicans, did they think that what they were buying was like hotel rooms for office holders? Or did they think they were paying for an expanded political operation that might win more elections? The Orleans County is the weirdest example I found, but there are other examples where they are either misreporting or their shoddy record keeping, or they're just being very non-tactical in how they're spending their money. The best thing you can say is that they're well-intentioned, but tactically inept, so that a lot of this money is going to waste.
1: Yeah.
0: And as I ended my piece, you know, as a liberal, I heartily endorse this practice and I hope they keep it up. But it doesn't make sense from a donor point of view. Why are they sending money to county committees in non-competitive areas? Why are the county committees not spending this money more effectively? Why are they not sharing the money in ways that might be, you know, maybe for some reason, you know, Altria, which is one of the big tobacco outfits, gave $5,000 to a county committee in an uncompetitive area. Why they wouldn't like ship that money to Addison County to help their battle to keep their state Senate seat.
1: Right.
0: There is no vision here.
1: The Republicans
0: don't have a lot of money in Vermont and they can't afford to be wasting all this money. So, you know, that was kind of an unexpected find that, again, as I said at the beginning of this little discourse, it's not going to affect the outcome of the elections at all. But that's partly what makes it so weird, is that it's not going to affect the outcome of the elections. And we're talking collectively about a few $100,000, which is, you know, a lot of money by Vermont political standards. It would help John Rogers, I can tell you that. So anyway, I think we've talked our listeners' ears off enough about campaign finance.
1: Well, as we said at the first half, you know, follow the money. I think what you found raised some interesting questions. And it doesn't mean, like you said, that anything nefarious is happening. We don't have a definitive answer to that. But it does make you raise your eyebrows. I am curious, John, and I'm embarrassed I don't know the answer to this, but for the sake of argument, let's say a county committee was up to no good and misappropriating funds around campaign finance. Who would be in charge of overseeing that? Who would hold them accountable?
0: That is a sad answer.
1: Okay.
0: In campaign finance law writ large is written by people who have to abide by the system, which means that they put very broad guardrails in place. There's not much of an enforcement mechanism. There are no penalties. So the worst that can happen, and this happened to John Rogers in 2024, is he wound up like misreporting a bunch of stuff and he got called on it. So he and his team got together and revised their report and submitted a revised report late.
1: Mm-hmm.
0: And that closed the books on that.
1: Mm.
0: So the most that could happen to a county committee, if they are doing something that's questionable or even illegal, is they might get a stern letter from the Secretary of State's office and they would have to scramble and resubmit a more accurate report or a more detailed report. And then that would be the end of it. So there are no penalties for breaking campaign finance law, where depending on the goodwill of politicians, and you can make your own jokes about that concept.
1: Well, it reminds me of some of the discussions we've had about the Vermont open meeting and open documents law, also designed by people who are covered by it. And to be fair, as you mentioned, I do think sometimes our laws around things like public documents or campaign finance, they are trying to be fair to the volunteers who could legitimately make well-intentioned mistakes and they want to protect them. However, it does leave the barn door open for many horses to go running free should they so choose.
0: Yeah, and we are fortunate in Vermont that most of our politicians do abide by the rules.
1: Yes.
0: But it's like having speed limits on the highways and not having any speed traps or any patrols. Or if you have a patrol out there, the only thing they can do is waggle their finger at the offending motorist and
1: as they go by.
0: Go forth and sin no more. So it's not a great system. The fact that it works as well as it does is a testament to the innate goodness of a lot of Vermonters.
1: Yeah.
0: That's not really a good basis for government any more than, you know, if you ran a bank, would you like leave the safe open?
1: Or install it near the main entrance and leave it open?
0: Or have no alarm system because it annoys people?
1: So on that happy note, good luck to the Community News Group and the National Trust for local news. I hope I got that right. The cat's sitting on my notes. thank you, John. any last minute thoughts before we head out, John?
0: No, I think we've said enough.
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0: Hello, this is your old pal John Shaw here. We're about to kick off Shaw and Son Spiritual Bouquet here on WVEW. That's LP Brattleboro 107.7 FM, your community radio station. And we are continuing our, for the month of September, a celebration of John Coltrane. He was born in on September 23rd of 1926, 100 years ago. So, and he's the, let's say, spiritual godfather of our show. So we are dedicating the entire month to Coltrane. And last week we did other artists' tributes to Coltrane. And this week we're going to just do, I think probably we're just going to do all Coltrane himself. And various, from various periods of his career. So hope you like it. Let me take a moment to direct your attention to the website, wvew.org, where you can follow along with the live playlist, and you can go in there and look at the, if you search the schedule for Shaw and Son Spiritual Bouquet, you can go check out our past shows playlists, and you can see what we did last week and the week before. And I think last week, at least, it is archived there. 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And you can... 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We are this year doing a special fundraising campaign because it's the 20th anniversary of Brattleboro Community Radio. And so... Anyway, if you can help us, that'd be great. And you can also get in there and look at for how to become a member and start your own show. If you would like, I'd recommend it. Okay, that's a good amount of that. And then...
1: play anything, some Coltrane.
0: Anything you want to say about what we're going to play?
1: We're going to play My Favorite Things off the album of the same name. Complete classic. Maybe, I mean, there's a few other albums, but this record was really like where he got hugely famous. Giant Steps was a little bit before, which is like a total classic, but I feel like that's more like in the jazz community, really respected, and of course, otherwhere, but like this was the real like popular hit in a way or something.
0: I see, yeah, breaking out, like reaching broader, and broadening his audience, yeah.
1: Yeah, or something. But it's so good, and definitely, maybe we'll play one of these. But definitely check out his other versions, because especially the Live at the Village Vanguard Again version of My Favorite Things, and all of the later versions, like 1966 and 65 versions of this song are the best.
0: Are beautiful. Yeah. What year is this? Did you already say?
1: This is 1960 or maybe 61, I'm not sure.
0: Okay. And anything about the band?
1: I don't even know.
0: Okay. We'll look at right that now. And we'll talk about it later. How about? All right. Right after Underwriter, okay. And then we'll get to it. All right, thanks for joining us.
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0: All right, that was John Coltrane's My Favorite Things off of the album of the same name from 1960. And as Oscar was telling us, that was a bit of a launch pad into a wider popularity for Coltrane at the time. And a beautiful song. That, of course, comes from the Sound of Music play by Rodgers and Hammerstein. But Coltrane took the basic composition and really opened it up, I think. So, and as Oscar was telling us, he did some later recordings of that tune that opened it up even further.
1: Yeah.
2: And after you, for me at least, after I hear some of these other versions, it kind of, like, this record feels unimportant to me, but it is a big moment in jazz or whatever.
0: Yeah.
2: So. It's a definitely a record to be respected.
0: So we'll see if we have time today, but maybe more likely we'll play one of those on another day. We have two more. Luckily, this year we get 5 Wednesdays in September, and September is our Coltrane month, so we got 5 shows dedicated to Coltrane. So we'll get one of those in there on one of these. So stay tuned. What do we got next? Next, we're gonna go backwards in time.
2: Yep, about a year. This is Miles Davis. With John Coltrane and Cannonball Adderley. And this is So What, Kind of Blue. You probably know it.
0: It's also...
2: We gotta play it.
0: Also a total classic.
2: Yep.
0: One of the greatest jazz albums of all time.
2: Yep.
0: And, yeah, I don't know. Is there anything else to say about it?
2: Not really.
0: Not really.
2: People have written enough books that you can read.
0: Yeah.
2: We'll just play it.
0: All right. Sounds good.

0: Okay, that was John Coltrane and Don Cherry for their album The Avant-Garde with the track Cherico. And you want to give us an edit to that about...
1: What do you mean?
0: Well, it's billed as John Coltrane and Don Cherry.
1: Oh, yeah.
0: But it appears to have
1: it's
0: been...
1: It's pretty obviously a Don Cherry session.
0: Yeah, Don Cherry.
1: As you can hear, I mean, that's written by him. Almost all the tracks are written by Ornette Coleman, but it's basically Ornette Coleman's band, but John Coltrane replaces him, which is pretty
0: replaces fun. Ornette, yeah.
1: Yeah. It's
0: when was it recorded?
1: I'm not sure.
0: Yeah.
1: It doesn't. I don't think it says when it was recorded. It was released like much later in 1966.
0: Yeah. Right. So we're thinking that because it was released later, they wanted to put the Coltrane name up there.
1: Because Don Cherry's like
0: since he had become
1: too weird.
0: He had become so huge by that point.
1: But this is John Coltrane on tenor sax, Don Cherry on trumpet, Charlie Hayden on bass, and Ed Blackwell on drums.
0: Cool band. And before that, we heard from the Miles Davis band featuring John Coltrane on the album Kind of Blue with the track So What? And that was 1959?
1: Yeah.
0: And who else is on that?
1: It's Bill Evans, Joe Chambers on drums.
0: Yeah.
1: Oh, never mind, not Joe Chambers. Paul Chambers on bass.
0: Right. Oh, and Cannonball. Cannonball Adderley.
1: Yeah. James Cobb. And Wynton Kelly, who was not on that track.
0: All right. Well, that's good. And then we got now, we got to get this on. Coming up, John Coltrane Ascension off of the Ascension LP. This is going to be part one. And then after the hour, we'll hit part two.
1: Mm-hmm.
0: So.
1: Yep.

0: Yes, that is John Coltrane here on WVEW LP Brattleboro, 107.7 FM, your community radio station. That was Ascension part one, off of the Ascension LP, and we're going to follow it up with part two coming right up. This is, for those wondering, the addition to Ascension was released with two different, they had taken two takes in the recording session, and they originally released it.
1: Both versions.
0: Edition one, and then they swapped it for edition two. And then now you can get both versions.
1: Yeah.
0: So if you're wondering, this one's edition two. I was just trying to read up on the differences and such, but anyway, we can get into that later, I think, right?
1: Yeah,
0: what else do you want to say about this right now? You want to give us a lineup?
1: Yes. The band on this is vast and includes almost everybody that you might see later on as the greats of jazz. John Coltrane, Elvin Jones, Freddie Hubbard, Marion Brown, McCoy Tyner, Dewey Johnson, John Chikai, Archie Shepp, Pharoah Sanders, and Art Davis and Jimmy Garrison.
0: Yeah, big band.
1: Yeah, I mean, not everybody, but there's just a lot of people who recorded on this, and then maybe like later in the 60s, but definitely in the 70s. Became
0: leading their own bands and
1: and made amazing records.
0: Yeah, and this was 1965. Is that true?
1: Yeah, this is
0: maybe recorded in 65, but released in 66. Is that?
1: Yeah,
0: yeah.
1: But it was, I'm pretty sure, the next one right after A Love Supreme. So back to back to back, which is kind of insane.
0: Yeah, I think I read it was like, Not maybe 6 months later.
1: Yeah.
0: Yeah.
1: And it's like, wow.
0: Yeah. A totally different world to explore.
1: Yeah. But just like, how do you put out two records that are like
0: astoundingly
1: the
0: good.
1: Greatest, yeah. You know, in my opinion, at least.
0: These are your two favorite Coltranes?
1: Oh,
0: Love
1: yeah.
0: Supreme and Ascension?
1: Yeah.
0: Yeah. Okay.
1: Yeah,
0: that sounds good.
1: Definitely. I can't really pick one.
0: Right.
1: I guess. But yeah, I mean, Ascension is deep.
0: Yeah.
1: And A Love Supreme is deep.
0: Yeah. Yeah. Awesome. All right. Well, you're listening to Shaw and Son Spiritual Bouquet here. I'm your old pal, John Shaw, and this is my young friend, Oscar, giving his opinion. And you'll have to see what you think. But that's hard to argue with, I'd say. Definitely, I love Love Supreme. It's just like my number one. But
1: Yeah.
0: But I hear you for sure. This one is great. And also, I don't really love saying
1: greatest
0: ranking. Yeah.
1: Yeah.
0: It's kind of like what mood I'm in at the time.
1: Live at the Village Vanguard was is a very important record for me, too.
0: Uh-huh.
1: But I,
0: the first one.
1: But that's just like, I think that's a very, that's a personal thing for me.
0: Yeah.
1: And I don't think it's like as great as these other ones.
0: Okay.
1: But it is also great.
0: Yeah.
1: And a lot of people say Giant Steps and My Favorite Things and Blue
0: Those
1: Train.
0: Those are also great. Yep.
1: Those are great, but like,
0: yep.
1: I just like the later stuff. So
0: yep.
1: I'm not.
0: Oh yeah. We should give a shout out. We should give a shout out to, another show on the station here. John's, album. What does he call it? John's Album Hour. I think it's John's Album Hour with DJ John, where he does a show based around an album, and he did Giant Steps last week. What?
1: We gotta play this.
0: Oh, we gotta play this, otherwise we'll run out of time.
1: Yeah, I mean, we're not about to run out.
0: Okay.
1: It's we can't go too long, otherwise the first part will be out of our heads.
0: Right. Right. Well, anyway, yeah, so WVEW, check out the website, WVEW.org, where you can learn about John's Album Hour and other shows. And you can also hit the donate button if you're able to help keep the station alive. Okay.
1: All right. This is Ascension Part 2.
0: Ascension Part 2. The story continues.

0: All right, and that was part two of Ascension, off of the album Ascension by John Coltrane. And that finishes up our third edition of our Coltrane Month, John Coltrane's 100th anniversary of his birth. And we'll be celebrating him for the next, for the rest of September here on Sean's Son Spiritual Bouquet. And with that, I guess we'll say see you next week. Hope you have a good one. And if you're in a mind to, you can check out a new show here on WVW that's coming up at 11 o'clock called Brattleboro Trad and Folk, which just started this month. So check it out. All right. Have a good one, everyone.
1: 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I'm Alex Wise.
2: Yeah, when I started this book, I had very basic questions, like when I flush the toilet in my home, where does this material go? Who's responsible for managing it? What ultimately happens with it? And I just didn't know.
3: As we are reminded by the popular children's picture book by Taro Gomi, everyone poops. But not everyone disposes of that poop in the same way. In many countries, waste is carried away by potable drinking water, while in other places, the scarcity of water has prompted different approaches. This week on Sea Change Radio, we speak with Nick Kawa, an anthropology professor at Ohio State University and the author of After the Flush, Rethinking the Future of Human Waste. We take a look at how modern sewage systems evolved, learn about the potential regenerative effects of incorporating biosolids into agriculture, and look at some new waste solutions for the estimated 3.5 billion people who lack access to safe sanitation systems.

0: I'm joined now on Sea Change Radio by Nick Kawa. He is an anthropology professor at Ohio State University, the Ohio State University, and his new book is entitled After the Flush, Rethinking the Future of Human Waste. Nick, welcome to Sea Change Radio.
1: Thanks so much for having me on, Alex. I really appreciate it.
0: You're an anthropologist. What spurred your interest?

0: interest in human waste, and did you see yourself writing a book like this when you got into the anthropology game?
1: I definitely did not see myself writing this book. But there are two things that sparked my interest in the subject. One, as a cultural anthropologist, you know, our bread and butter is taboos and the things that people collectively decide not to talk about for whatever reason, you know, what's deemed socially appropriate and what is not. And I found that growing up in American society that, like, you could talk about bodily functions in these ways that were deemed kind of gross or funny. You could joke about it, but it wasn't something that, you know, was widely considered to be a subject for, like, dinner table discussions. And it wasn't something that I found a lot of anthropologists writing about. And so I was like, to what extent are our own taboos culturally staying in the way of us asking questions about human existence, which is, like, it's part of our basic necessity of, like, eating and going to the bathroom, you know? The other thing that I found is that I started doing research in the Brazilian Amazon, and I was working with farmers on sites that were essentially archaeological sites. So I found a lot of people in Amazonia farming on these old habitation sites that, you know, had hundreds, thousands of years of history. And I was really kind of interested in why people were drawn to archaeological sites specifically for agriculture. And I learned that people had just deposited an incredible array of different types of manures and organic waste that accumulated over time and led to heightened fertility of those soils. And part of that mix of manures was human waste. And so it just led me to this question of, like, how many different cultures manage human waste as a resource? And that was something that I'd never really asked myself before. And so I started diving into the historical and anthropological archive, and I found a lot of interesting material.
0: Well, it's a fascinating read. Maybe you could take us through some of the bullet points throughout history that were, like, these landmark innovations in dealing with human waste and how it was being used more effectively over the years and safely.
1: Yeah. So one of the things I point out is for much of human history, I don't think human waste was considered waste at all. And we see with the development of agriculture that lots of different agricultural societies, either knowingly or unknowingly, allowed human excrement to be incorporated back into the soil. And that had certain benefits because it has nitrogen and phosphorus and other key nutrients that are important for plant growth, but it also has a great deal of organic matter. And so, as I mentioned, in Amazonia, we have cases historically in which people had, you know, been using human manure as a resource. But you can see with the development of larger scale civilizations outside of Amazonia, like in the case of the Aztecs, that there was actually a system of collecting that material in the, you know, in the capital city of Tenochtitlan. And then that would be brought out into these rural areas where they had these floating gardens, and that they would be actively manuring them with all of this material that was collected in the city. And then what I found to be the most extraordinary case is looking at East Asia and in early modern China and Japan. There were these incredible networks of what they called night soil trade. So people would be gathering, you know, poop from urban dense neighborhoods, collecting that material, and then carting it off into rural communities where it was applied on farmlands. And that became so lucrative that a lot of farmers stopped farming so that they could get involved in that trade. And there were night soil depots and, you know, very sort of elaborate commerce and commodification of that material. So that was really, you know, kind of a standout for me. And up until, like, the 1960s, 1970s in parts of southern China, someone would come to your home and pay you to take that material off your hand, which is the exact opposite of what we have in the United States today, where we're paying a utility to just remove that material from our homes.
0: Speaking of the United States, when did what looks like a modern infrastructure get built in this country?
1: Yeah, so in my understanding, in Europe, they were also collecting night soil, and you would have figures called night men that would empty, you know, these pits or privies and then carry it out into the rural countryside. And then it was really in the mid 19th century where sewer networks were built out, and this idea that we could just flush this material away took hold, and largely because of cholera outbreaks. And so we see the development of the sewers in London, we had wastewater, stormwater networks in Paris and Berlin. And then in the 19th century, the United States also starts to replicate this model from industrializing Europe, this idea that, okay, the best way to manage it is to just like flush it underground and flush it away. And of course, at that time, there was no wastewater treatment. So it just all went into riverways and into water bodies. And then only later did we start to develop, the infrastructure and the technology to treat that. And that started to emerge in the early 20th century.
0: And you write during the cholera outbreak that the scientists of the day just thought, as long as the water is moving, it's clean, right? Running water is not something we have to worry about. It's only still water.
1: Yeah, there is this old adage, the solution to pollution is dilution. And so if you can just get it into a bigger body of water, the water will handle it. And there was, this assumption that, water wouldn't be at risk of sewerage if it was a moving body of water. And of course, we came to learn that that's not true. If you put enough poop in the river, it will come back to bite you.
0: So you also write about how 3.5 billion people don't have access to clean sanitation, and yet we pee and poop into what is essentially drinking water in this country. We have drinking water taking our pee and poop away. How did we arrive at this system here? And then I want to talk about how we can improve the lives of those 3.5 billion people who don't have good sewage systems.
1: Yeah, I think this is one of those things that is both obvious but also astounding, is that for many of us in the U.S. who have access to a flush toilet, and I think the numbers are around 75 to 80% of Americans have access to a flush toilet that's connected to a sewer. But it's just this kind of unthinking act in which we're just going to the bathroom and we're actively polluting clean water on a daily basis. And largely my argument is that this kind of flush and forget infrastructure was inherited from industrializing Europe. And of course, there was a logic to it at the time, is that, when you start to develop, or we start to see the development of the germ theory of disease, we start to recognize that our bodily excreta can contaminate water sources, then we want to get it away. And developing sewer infrastructure was a very convenient way to transport all of that material out of urban centers and out into the environment away from people so that it wouldn't contaminate our food and water. The problem now is that we've inherited that system but haven't really kind of grappled with the consequences of what that means, especially as we're dealing with different forms of resource constraint. Right now in the U.S., I think nearly 50% of the country is in a drought. And yet we're still relying on a system that is predicated on the pollution of clean water. The clean water is being sent into our homes and then we're defecating into it. And as you mentioned, over 3 billion people in the world don't have access to this system. And we don't have the resources and infrastructure. I don't think there's the political will to reproduce that same infrastructure, that flush and forget system. So then the big question is, what is a meaningful alternative? What is a viable alternative? Or what are some different alternatives that we can consider? And as part of that, I think there's a real opportunity to create systems that would actually be more sustainable, in which we're not actively polluting water. And so dry sanitation systems or container-based systems are one particular option that's starting to gain more ground in global development.

0: This is Alex Wise on Sea Change Radio, and I'm speaking to Nick Kawa. He is an anthropology professor at Ohio State University, and his new book is After the Flush. So, Nick, we were talking about how we don't use the greenest solution for our sanitation here in this country, and it was an infrastructure that was built in a time where water was not really a scarce resource. But as it is becoming a scarcer and scarcer resource, it's time that we rethink our system. Maybe you can give us some of the more intriguing ideas you came across for a way to possibly reconfigure this infrastructure on the fly.
1: One thing that was really fun for me in developing this project was just kind of looking at all the renegades and dreamers and kind of radicals that are, you know, developing different ways of relating to their bodily waste. And some of that is just through necessity. And so one person that I interviewed who's gotten a great deal of attention and following is Joe Jenkins. He wrote this book called The Humanure Handbook. And I had the chance to interview him in his home in central Pennsylvania. And essentially, Joe described himself as being an army brat. He had kind of bounced around the country. And then when he was in his mid-20s, he really wanted to settle down. And so he found a plot of land that was, it didn't have running water. It didn't have electricity. And he was just kind of figuring out how to, you know, really kind of meet his most basic needs. And part of the issue of like, how do I manage my poop, you know, became a question of kind of basic necessity. But he developed this method for composting what he now describes as humanure. And after a while, based on his experiences, he wrote this book, The Humanure Handbook. And he said when he first printed it, he published it independently and he had 600 copies. And he's like, I'll probably die with 590 some copies with me. And lo and behold, he ended up selling that and has since, I think, published three additional editions of it. It's been translated in over 20 languages. I think he's sold hundreds of thousands of copies of it now. But he found that there are just a lot of people who are living off the grid, who are living in tiny homes, who are living in permacultural communities, who are, you know, back to the landers, that really just wanted to learn how to manage this basic fundamental aspect of their lives and were you know, looking for, I think, greater sort of independence. And his book provided them with a very basic method of how they could safely and effectively compost their poop and pee and return it to the land and return those nutrients back to the land and not waste water. And so that has become part of a broader movement of ecological sanitation. And the ecological sanitation, you know, the kind of underlying ethos is like, we should have systems that don't put people at risk, that don't expose them to pathogens, that conserve resources and you know, allow us to capture resources from those processes, and that don't pollute water. And there's very simple methods that have been developed to do that. And so I think Joe has been one figure among many that have kind of shown people that another system is possible. Yeah, and I think has inspired lots of other folks too.
0: And on a larger scale, are there some municipalities that are prime examples of taking technology and innovating in this space so that we aren't leaving our excreta in clean water? At what point will we not be doing what we're doing right now, I guess is the question.
1: That is a great question. And I'll actually start outside the U.S. and then we can return back to the U.S. But I think a lot of the innovation has actually happened outside of the United States. And in part because in the U.S. we do have a great deal of sewer network coverage. As I said, 75 or 80% of folks are connected to a sewer network. And then a lot of other folks in the U.S. Have septic systems. But in a lot of other countries, that infrastructure doesn't exist. And so we've seen a lot of people in international or development circles that have been, you know, really at the forefront of kind of creating these alternative models and container-based sanitation. A close colleague of mine, Elisa Kesey, works for or helped found an NGO called Give Love and was a had also worked with Jo Jenkins, but she and collaborators, including Patricia Arquette, the actress who was another kind of founding figure of that NGO, after the 2010 earthquake in Haiti, you know, there were tens of thousands, hundreds of thousands of people that didn't have a place to go to the bathroom. And so they started developing these simple container-based toilets where they could collect that material and then compost it. Based on that experience, they started working in other parts of the world, including, you know, informal urban communities in Uganda. They also worked at Standing Rock during the protests there, and they've since been kind of replicating that model in lots of other places. And so we're seeing examples where people are developing this at scale. It's been slow to develop in the U.S. In Europe, in Germany, for example, they have multifamily units or apartment buildings that have collection of pee and poop that can be composted and used in urban gardens. And the U.S. has really been kind of slow to follow. But I think right now we're starting to see more and more interest. And there are a couple of things that are happening. One is the housing crisis in the U.S., in which a lot of people are struggling to find basic housing and oftentimes are looking for a place to rent that doesn't have access to a flush toilet and they need an alternative. But also the climate crisis. And so as we have disruption of wildfires, extreme droughts, extreme flooding. Sometimes, you know, the wastewater treatment system is overwhelmed. Sometimes people's septic systems are flooded out. And so they need, you know, an alternative system. And this is a very simple one that can be mobilized very quickly. And so I've been working with Elisa Kesey and some others in Mendocino County, California right now, in which there's a growing movement of people that are really pushing for these alternative sanitation models so that it's not a requirement that everybody has a flush toilet. And people are making this argument both to support greater access to housing and housing development, but also for ecological reasons.
0: Nick, let me quickly quote something from your introduction, which I really liked. You write, "A system that's designed for users to flush and forget means that people don't have to remember that private acts have public consequences, that elimination is always a relation, that what goes in must come out, and that the intimate interiors of human bodies are inextricably linked to the land." So we really haven't spoken much about the use of biosolids or this human sewage sludge. Maybe you can give us an overview of how it historically has been used and what an opportunity there is in improving how we use human waste for agriculture and possibly fuel.
1: Yeah, when I started this book, I had very basic questions like, when I flush the toilet in my home, where does this material go? Who's responsible for managing it? What ultimately happens with it? And I just didn't know. And you know, a lot of our modern infrastructural systems are ones where there isn't a whole lot of responsibility on part of users. And on one hand, there's something nice about that, like we don't have to worry about it. But on the other hand, there's something a little bit disturbing about using a system daily in which I have no understanding of what are the outcomes or consequences of my use of it. And so, yeah, I started looking into the municipal sanitation system here in the city where I work and live, which is Columbus, Ohio. And I learned a ton. And, you know, the first thing I learned is there are two wastewater treatment plants in town. But after that material is sent into the sewer and eventually reaches a wastewater treatment plant, you know, after it's kind of screened out and goes through these physical processes where sort of you separate some of the liquids and solids, it largely goes through a process of biological treatment where you just have tons of microbes eating that material. And so when I started interviewing wastewater treatment plant operators, they described themselves as bacteria farmers. And they're like, we're just here to create the right conditions so that bacteria can eat all of this material and treat it. And then after that material is treated, those solids, which sometimes are referred to as sewage sludge, but are now oftentimes referred to as biosolids, there's a big question of just what happens with all that material. And some cities will actually incinerate it. So here in Ohio and in Cincinnati and Cleveland, a lot of that material is incinerated and just burned up. But the problem is that has impacts on air quality. And in the city of Columbus, when the incinerator broke many years ago, the city said, why are we continuing to invest in these technologies of incineration? Why don't we focus on land use, or what they call beneficial use? And a lot of that material goes back to land. And I was really surprised to find that it goes into agricultural fields. It's used a lot. There's a process by which it's compost and used in landscaping. Even here at Ohio State University in our main kind of central green space, the oval, that material is going out there and being applied on it to green up the grass. Some of it is being used on old degraded strip mine land. So they use it in ecological restoration projects in which they'll dig these big troughs and pour it in, and then they'll plant hybrid poplar trees that can later be harvested and used for wood chips and used in landscaping. And then some of it is actually used for energy production. So from different facilities in the country, they'll capture methane or natural gas and use that even to power the wastewater treatment plant. So I was surprised to find that a lot of that material is being reused. And I found the same was happening in Chicago. In Chicago, it's even being used on, you know, elite golf courses at country clubs and in different park districts. So there's a lot that's happening behind the scenes that, you know, the average user wouldn't know about.

0: This is Alex Wise on Sea Change Radio, and I'm speaking to Ohio State anthropology professor Nick Kawa. His new book is After the Flush, Rethinking the Future of Human Waste. So, Nick, we discussed how there's over 3 billion people who don't have access to clean sanitation. What's some of the best hope for changing that status quo and getting those people better sanitation systems in place?
1: The good news is that there are simple systems that are very effective that are not costly. With a simple 5-gallon receptacle and a woody material like straw or wood chips or wood shavings, you can fairly effectively manage your number ones and twos.
0: So would that be considered somebody who doesn't have access to clean sanitation? When we're looking at that 3.5 billion people, is that people who don't have a running water system, or does it include what you're describing with a 5-gallon bucket?
1: Yeah. So for most of the people in the world that don't have access to, you know, basic sanitation, you know, most of them we're considering that don't have access to a flush toilet that's connected to a sewer or septic, or don't have a ventilated pit latrine. You know, because there are so many people in the world that don't have access to those systems, we also have to think about what are our alternative systems that are effective in terms of keeping people safe. And in addition, you know, that can actually yield resources. And so container-based sanitation systems are one way of doing that, that don't require as much infrastructural investment and don't require a great deal of water resources. And there are different experiments in the world with creating those systems at scale. There's an NGO called Soil in Haiti that has been working for years with folks in which they have a basic subscription system, but people have a container-based receptacle in their home. After that container is filled up, somebody will come by and pick it up, and then it'll give them a clean bucket with some material for composting it. And, you know, they have an extensive residential network of folks that are subscribers. There's another group in Nairobi called Sanergy that is doing a similar subscription model, in which it's a public toilet and you pay to use it. But those resources are being harvested and being converted into, you know, fertilizers that can also have other benefits for agriculture. So I think there's a lot of opportunity for different sorts of systems to be enacted. But yes, there's a very simple one that Joe Jenkins outlines in the Human Ore Handbook that a lot of people could benefit from adopting when, you know, they find themselves in that situation. And I think oftentimes in the U.S., we see it as a problem happening elsewhere. But even in the U.S., there are a couple million people in the country that don't have access to running water. And in the state of California, for example, there's a few hundred thousand people that don't have access to basic sanitation. And so we also need to be thinking of, like, what are systems that are simple that we can start to develop here in this country? And some of those might just be for momentary you know, relief in the wake of disaster when we have wildfires, for example, or mudslides or floods. But there are, you know, simple systems that can be quickly replicated and enacted that I think we need to be paying attention to, because, you know, based on where things are at with climate change and environmental change more broadly, there will be more disruption to come and we need to be prepared.
0: Well, the book is called After the Flush, Nick Kawa. Nick, thanks so much for being my guest on Sea Change Radio.
1: Yeah, thanks so much, Alex. I really appreciate the opportunity.

0: 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Our intro music is by Sanford Lewis, and our outro music is by Alex Wise.
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the sweet 7/8 groove of Michael McGoldrick. Thanks for tuning in. This is the third installment of this brand new show, Brattleboro Tradfolk, here on WVEW in Brattleboro. My name is Jan Falke, and I'll be your host for this hour, celebrating all things folk, so-called Celtic, fiddle-centric, and sometimes flute-driven, like the last track we just heard, and the first opening one of this block. We first heard Fluke, that was Beehive, from their 2002 album Rubai. Fluke is a band from Ireland and England. They started in 1995, and it features Brian Finnegan, amazing tin whistle player, and kind of surrounded with Sarah Allen, also playing flute, Ed Boyd on guitar, and John Joe Kelly, a fantastic groove machine on the Bowran, the Irish drum. This was followed by the Canadian string quartet, The Fretless. These guys are Trent Freeman, Carnell Sawitsky, Ben Plotnick, and Eric Wright. Eric Wright is a native of Vermont, so we send that one to him and his family here. Like Fluke, they're kind of more on the modern end of the traditional music spectrum of instrumental music. What they do is kind of reminiscent to, you know, the classic jigs and reel, but the tunes are newly written and arrangement extremely polished, and that kind of differ from maybe traditional music you'd hear on Monday nights here at the Tower Bar. But when it's done with the utmost taste of The Fretless or Fluke or Michael McGoldrick, like, which was the third artist in this block, well, the result is amazing. So Michael McGoldrick, we heard his song Watermans from the album Fused. In fact, Michael McGoldrick has a connection with Fluke. He was a founding member of the band, but left Fluke to join the Scottish super band Capper Cayley. Here's a new block of music for you. This is quite fiddle heavy. We'll start with some music by Natalie Padilla. She is originally from Montana, and the track will be Bidgecress from her album Montana Wildflower. It's a concept album, a bit of a concept album, in which she wrote tunes named each name for a native flower of her native state of Montana, followed by more fiddle music by the amazing Hanukkah Castle and then Elisa Carthy. But first, let's listen to Bidgecress by Natalie Padilla.

listening to WBEW. These were three tracks from three absolute masters of the fiddle. First, it was Nally Padilla, her track Bittercress, followed by Hanukkah Castle, Dot the Dragon's Eye, and we finished the block with Eliza Carthy and the Ratcatchers and the Cobbler's Hornpipe. I talked a little bit about Nally Padilla earlier and her album Montana Wildflower. Check it out if you have a chance. It's excellent. Hanukkah Castle is another person who lives in Massachusetts now, but also from somewhere else. She grew up in Oregon, studied deeply the music of Scotland and Cape Breton while growing up, but has been playing her own music and is a prolific composer and fantastic arranger. So much love to Hanukkah Castle and her art. The tune Dot the Dragon's Eyes from her album of the same name was recorded in 2012. On that track, she was playing with our local guitar hero, Keith Murphy, on guitar. You may have recognized the cello sound of Rashad Eggleston. Rashad is well known for having been a founding member of Crooked Still, which we'll play some a little later in the show, and nowadays for his crazy antics on social media, where he plays cello on top of trees and other unlikely places. The last musician on this track was the one and only Jeremy Kittle on the fiddle. I played some Keith Murphy before. I'll play some Rashad Eggleston later in this show, and I'm sure I'll play some Jeremy Kittle soon enough on this show. The third and last piece we heard in this set was the Cobbler's Hornpipe, played by English fiddler and singer Eliza Carthy in the Ratcatchers. Eliza Carthy's on fiddle. Ratcatchers are John Bowden on fiddle, Ben Ivitsky on viola, and John Spires on melodeon. John Bowden and John Spires also well known as a duo, Spires and Bowden, and member of the English power band Bellowhead, if you are a connoisseur of the style. That's a show heavy on jigs and reels, but this was actually not one of the above. It was a piece from Northern England or Northumbria, and the type of tune is a 3-2 hornpipe, for those who are into that sort of information. Eliza Carthy is the daughter of English folk royalty, really. Martin Carthy and Norma Watterson. Played some Martin Carthy in the first show of Bravo Trad and Folk, but here is Norma Watterson, Eliza's mom. She will be playing with her iconic band, the Wattersons. These are giant, literally, of English folk singing, family ensemble from Hull, Yorkshire. So we got Norma, Mike, and Lal Watterson, and joined with their cousin John Harrison. Here's a season-appropriate song for this September. It's a harvest song. This is Get Up in the Morn. We'll follow with more folk singing from more local legends here, John Roberts and Tony Barron. But let's start now

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1: 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And we appreciate you very much, if only just for listening right now. This is Brattleboro Trad and Folk. This is Jan Falke speaking to you, and we're starting this segment of music with the Watterson and their harvest song, Get Up in the Morn. We then heard more English folk singing with legendary folk duo of John Roberts and Tony Barron and their version of Renardine or Renardine. I'm not sure exactly how to say it. That's from their album Dark Ships in the Forest, Ballads of the Supernatural. It's released on the Folk Legacy Records. That's in Connecticut. And I'm sure many people here are very familiar with John Roberts and Tony Barron. They sadly both have passed away in the last couple of years, but Tony Barron, who died in 2022, was until that point living here in Brattleboro, well-loved in the folk singing and Morris dancing community. So play that in his memory. That was a little bit before I moved to town, so I didn't have the chance to be with this man, but he's stuff of legend now. And as a duo with John Robert, they're well-known for their kind of personality on stage and humor and energy with which they sang these old traditional songs. Renardine, that's an old traditional ballad. Renard in French means a fox. So this character is just kind of a mysterious, charming, enigmatic man who seduces young women on lonely mountainside is sometimes described as a fox or some kind of werefox, or sometimes just a regular guy has foxy manners. We went from folk singing to fiddling with another iconic duo. This time it was Martin Hayes and Dennis Cahill. They played The Old Bush and The Reel with the Burl from their 1997 album, The Lonesome Touch. This was, I think, quite influential album for many musicians, including myself and folks who started to play music in the 90s. This album was kind of a shock or just made a huge impression on everyone, just the way they played, the arrange, this traditional music, kind of almost more impressionistic, minimalist, very restrained arrangement, but extremely precise and just beautifully, beautifully done. Dennis Cahill is another musician we miss. We also lost him in 2022. I had the chance to spend some time with him, and on top of being a master at guitar, just the sweetest and the funniest guy. Let's go back to some music. I'll play another duo, guitar and fiddle, which I'm certain were heavily influenced by Martin Hayes and Dennis Cahill, as we were all in this folk music world. This is a band that started around the area of Boston. This is Rakish with Maurice Sean Scanlon and Connor

These banjo sounds are from Greg List, the bass playing from local notable Brattleborean Corey DeMario. Cello was Rashad Eagleston, which we heard earlier with Annika Castle. The voice was the one and only Aoife O'Donovan. And of course, the band was Crooked Still. Crooked Still is celebrating this year the 25th anniversary of their album Shaken by a Low Sound, and this was a track from this album. The track was Can't You Hear Me Calling. We don't see Crooked Still play that much anymore, but if you're lucky, they do occasional show, very rare show once in a while, but it's worth if you can make it. We love Crooked Still here at Brattleboro Trad and Folk. Started the set with Rakish, their piece Time Check. And we went then to another young fiddler called Sammy Bramman, another fiddler who's making her mark in the folk world. I think there's a tendency now with young musicians that are not only they're really good at playing a style of music. In this case, she's kind of bluegrassy old time, but they're also very versatile in other styles and often have studied Celtic music, Scandinavian tunes. And you can hear it in Sammy's playing, just all these influence, but also make it real personal. I'm a big fan of Sammy Bramman's fiddle playing, so this was Rogue River from her album Riveter. Quick little announcement, upcoming shows in the area. Great supporters of trad music and folk music is Next Stage, and this Sunday, September 20th, we will have Nashville-based bluegrass quintet Liam Purcell and Cane Mill Road. Will be supported by Vermont based singer-songwriter Diane Ziegler, and Diane Ziegler will be accompanied by Jeff Scyther and special guest local bluegrass legends Bruce and Barry Stockwell. So check this out Sunday, September 20th at Next Stage, presented by Next Stage and Twilight Music. And as always, you'll find some live Irish music every Monday nights at the Tower Bar on Elliott Street. I could describe the music, but here I'll play some Irish tunes for you to finish this show today. This is how an old-time band sound when they play Irish music. I think it sounds pretty darn good. It's a band that features Sammy Bramman, which is we just heard on the fiddle, and the band is The Onlys. They're from Washington State. This is their version of I Ne'er Shall Ween Her. Talk to you next week.

0: 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You're listening to WVEWLP Brattleboro, 107.7 FM, your community radio station. I'm DJ Fern, you're you, and we are here for now. We'll spend the next hour together listening to music. Perhaps I'll read you some poems or excerpts if I get to it. And we'll ponder impermanence and change in that way. And maybe pressing play will work. But currently, it's not working. The impermanent truth of trusting a computer. Well, in that case, here's Dunana.
1: Stasilu Judurana, Wahadimu Yudana, Wajarimu Judana, Wazayifu Sulana, Fariku Ahbabana, Wazabihu Atfalana, Wastarhisu Dimaana.

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How you doing out there, Battle Bro? That was Andromeda by Ways Blood. Before that, Feel the Cold by Foy Vance. Hang On, Hang On by Amos Lee. Wake Up by Lunar. And Dunana by Siba started us off these first 20 minutes. We'll get right back into some more music. And I'll peek my head back in just a bit. This is Time by Angelo D'Augustine.

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They Ain't You by Erykah Badu. Stone Over Water by Death Cab for Cutie before that. James Blake with I Had a Dream, She Took My Hand. And Sarah Bareilles' live version of Goodbye Yellow Brick Road in Atlanta, Georgia on May 2013. Dolly Parton, of course, with Coat of Many Colors. It's kind of wild to think we're living in a world without Dolly in it anymore. And Angelo D'Augustine with Time. That brings us to the last set of music that I'll play for you this afternoon. If you're listening on Monday, Democracy Now! Is up at 5 o'clock. If you're tuned in on Wednesday, Post-Punk Romantics is up next for the next 2 hours. And if you happen to be listening online at WVEW.org, you get to decide what's next for your day. 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

0: That brings us to the end of the show. Thanks for sticking around. 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May it be kind, soft, full of heart, and orient you to how you can care for yourself and others in this world.
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1: 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Hi, my name is Johanna. My show is Post Punk Romantics, and again, I'm here every Wednesday from 1 to 3. And if you go to wvew.org, you're going to see not only the option to donate, but on a one-off, but you can also become a sustaining member. You'll see that it's also our 20th anniversary this year, and we really would like no less than $20,000, and that anniversary is now, so please go. We had a very generous donation actually this week, and you know, it doesn't matter how generous you are, just a little bit helps every day. And well, this week I was at work and a song came on the radio, and one of my coworkers asked, "Oh, you must play this song." And I said, "Well, you know, sometimes, occasionally, I actually play a lot of other different, more obscure, you know, the different songs from this band." And, well, her name is Susie R. I won't say her last name. But this goes out to Susie.

Yes, once again, hard to get those songs that are live to end. Well, yes, of course, that is Jay Farrar. The album is Stone Steel and Bright Lights, and it came out in 2024. However, when he originally did that song back in 2001, it was on his first solo album, kind of in between. He formed Sunvolt first in 94 after Uncle Tupelo broke up, and they had three records, and then he had a little solo, and that was Sebastopol album, and I was so excited when I saw Sunvolts the first and only time, and he played that song. And the ideal show for me this time around would be on November 14th and at the Aladdin in Portland, Oregon, but it's not likely. And so, before that was Brand New Sunvolt from Sound Signal Serenades. This track is Away from the Blues. And before that, a brand new track from the upcoming Eels album, exactly 1 month from today. It will be called Cookie Happened. And that song is Congratulations to Me. I don't know if I'll be able to play the record in most of its entirety because sometimes E tends to have a little bit of explicit language here and there. But we did, of course, open up with a dedication to my friend Susie and the Talking Heads, and she was from their really amazing 1985 album, Little Creatures. Hi, my name's Johanna. My show is Post Punk Romantics. I'm here every Wednesday from 1 to 3. And right now, if all serves me well, I am open for chatting on our Spinatron account. I don't know if you can go to the website wvew.org and somehow finagle your way in, or you have to have a Spinatron account, and then you can look me up, Post Punk Romantics, and the chat is open. And the only person so far to write is me, welcoming you all to have a little conversation about anything you like, as long as it's, of course, nice and appropriate. And so we have, again, more new music. Well, the third song is actually just a very long, and I'll tell you right now, it's 8 minutes long, extended club mix of a song. So I'll be away for just a wee bit, but two other brand new tracks before that aren't

I thought I was going to regret that, but I didn't at all. It was a lot of fun. Change. Yes, that originally came out in 1985 on their album Music That You Can Sing and Dance To, which I believe I've played the title track fairly recently. And, well, brothers Ron and Russell Male, 53 years as a band since 1971, if that math is working for me. Something like that. Yeah. But, yeah, math. And that is Change. It is the extended club mix. And so, well, I thought I'd play it. And before that, we heard from two bands who are actually celebrating their golden anniversaries. And I'm going to just go. Yeah, 53. Checking. But happy Mondays. Paul Oakenfold and Steve Osborne is the sort of thing. Step On, Stuff It In Mix from the album Pills and Thrills and Belly Aches. That album originally came out in 1990. And they're sort of reissuing it and having the remaster because of their, well, 50 years together. And before that, yes, also the band Fisher Z is celebrating their golden anniversary. And the first release of this album, X-Ray Serenade, brand new stuff. And they were, they formed back in England in 1976. And they've made over 23 albums. And it's just crazy how long people can keep going. Yep, my brain's a little slow at the moment. I'm going to be back in action right after we hear from, once again, another 50th anniversary band. And, people are just making music. Sometimes if you do it well, you do it right, and you live clean, you can grow old gracefully doing

Oh, there we have another band who has been together over 50 years. That would be Squeeze, started back in 1973 by Glenn Tilbrook and Chris Difford. Some Fantastic Place, that is the title track from that album from 1993. And before that, the Blue Nile, brand new track, the Blue Nile, Turbo Virgo, Heat Wave, End of Summer Romance Remix. And I have a friend who recommended them a while back, and I didn't realize they had something new. And before that, yes, the Fleshtones. They formed way back in 1976 in Queens, and this is their re-release of the Float Your Boat, Float Your Showboat here today. And, yep, all these bands still alive to talk about it. And, well, this band actually, didn't form, until, 1985. However, former Bauhaus members, Daniel Ash and David Jay, who have, of course done, solo work, had formed long before that with Bauhaus. So, like Squeeze, this song and the next song were all released this week at some point in time. So they have their anniversaries here and there, and then we'll listen to something that's a bit of a classic. I think I played it recently, but I'm going to play

right. I did not mean to have a back-to-back Dave Wakeling ranking Roger little twofer there. But as we have discovered, you can make a request in the Spinatron conversation. My friend and coworker John Lightfoot did so with that song. Of course, the history and wonderfulness of the English beat and General Public, which, of course, was right before that. And, the beat, as they were known, but they had to be the English beat in America because there was already an American band. You, of course, featured Dave Wakeling and Ranking Roger. And they broke up in 83, and then Wakeling and Ranking Roger formed General Public. And General Public had people like Mickey Bellingham from Dexys Midnight Runners and Stoker from also Dexys Midnight Runners, Mick Jones from The Clash, and, it's kind of a super group in a way. But, of course, that was Achy 123 from the Special Beats Service, and that was from way back in 1982. And before that, of course, Tenderness from All the Rage and General Public. And it wasn't starting out. Before that was Rick Ocasek, of course, formerly of The Cars, with Emotion in Motion, This Side of Paradise. And it's celebrating 40 years since its release this week. And Love and Rockets also released their album Express this past week, and that was also celebrating 40 years. And that's all in my mind. All right, so going to move on now to a little bit of more industrial threefer here to the first two bands. Of course, I caught with my husband within the last couple of years. They were amazing. And not the first band, of course, but I think it's going to be fun.

Gary Numan, not the Cars kind of music that he did back in the day. A little more interesting. The album is Savage. It came out in 2017. Savage in parentheses, Songs from a Broken World. And that song was Ghost Nation. And before that, Ministry with We Believe from their fabulous 1986, yes, Twitch, celebrating a super anniversary, although the band is not really not together, but we still love the music. And of course, opening was Depeche Mode with a little more. That song reminded me of Ghost Nation, so that's why I played Ghost Nation. But this song is My Cosmos Is Mine from the Memento Mori album from 2023. And of course, Gary Numan's Savage, Songs from a Broken World, made me change my set list because I think of The Cure's Songs of a Lost World, which of course was the album that earned them their very first Grammy. And I believe this one may have been written for Robert Smith's brother.

All right, a Roxy Music album cover that doesn't have some half-naked woman on it. Unless, of course, you like that, but they have some pretty weird album covers. This one's not necessarily not weird, but looks like, you know, a guy in a interesting armor hat with maybe some sort of like devil ears or something. He's holding a bird. Who knows? But that song and that album Avalon came out in 1982, and of course had the super big hit More Than This on it. And that song is The Main Thing. And before that was the song that Robert Smith sort of reflected on his brother's death, which was on the same album, Songs of a Lost World. And it was I Can Never Say Goodbye. And before that was All I Ever Am. As soon as the song started, I'm like, no, that's not the one. But again, that is, we are celebrating 50 years of having The Cure in our lives, too. And there we go. So I've got about 15 minutes left. And this song popped up this week. And it's kind of a goofy song.

The World Was a Better Place with Warren Zevon in it, mucking around with Bill Berry, Peter Buck, and Mike Mills of REM, and the Hindu Love Gods. I guess even Michael Stipe had some part in it, with, of course, the cover of the James Wayne 1951 song Jungle Partner. Before that, the Smiths with London from their album The World Won't Listen. And starting out was John Ashley, Jane's Getting Serious. Now, can we just talk about John Ashley for a second? He was a record producer, and along with somebody else, he co-produced The Who's 1978, Who Are You, and later oversaw remastering of their entire catalog. And he produced Eric Clapton's live album, blah, blah, blah, blah, and eventually, of course, this silly song, which sadly was in a Heinz ketchup commercial I'm reading, but I just remember it being a funny song. And here we go. We got a couple more tracks.

0: And I apologize, I'm running out of time. Jane says, from Nothing Shocking, and of course, Echo and the Bunnymen with Lips Like Sugar. All right, have a great week. 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

0: Sandglass Theatre, based in Putney, Vermont, is pleased to announce the 13th edition of their Puppets in the Green Mountains Festival. It will feature a range of performances for kids and adults, workshops, special film screenings, and panel discussions. Over the last three decades, Puppets in the Green Mountains has brought more than 75 companies from over 20 countries to southern Vermont. The theme for this year's festival is Endings, Beginnings, and the Humanity in Between. The festival runs from September 16th to 20th across numerous venues in Putney and Brattleboro. More information, show schedules, and tickets can be found on puppetsinthegreenmountains.net.
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1: We discovered that Donald Trump Jr.'s wedding was secretly funded by a Russian oligarch close to Vladimir Putin. This oligarch rented out a private island in the Bahamas for it for multiple nights. It was really an ultra-luxury affair. We're talking about hundreds of thousands of dollars in expenses, all in secret.
0: A bombshell report by ProPublica about a Russian oligarch bankrolling Donald Trump Jr.'s wedding has sparked calls for federal investigations. We'll speak to the reporter, Joshua Kaplan. Then the Elimination Project, the Israeli human rights group at Tselem, has accused Israel of dramatically escalating its assault on all aspects of Palestinian life in the occupied West Bank.
2: These are all parts of a system with one aim, to ensure Jewish supremacy and eliminate the Palestinian collective.
0: Then to Iran, as Amnesty International reiterates its call for a ceasefire in the U.S.-Iran war. Amnesty has accused Iranian authorities of committing crimes against humanity during their bloody suppression of the 2022 Woman Life Freedom Uprising.
3: The evidence leaves no doubt the Iranian authorities committed crimes against humanity. In Iran, those responsible remain in power, while survivors and families seeking justice are persecuted.
0: The Iran protests began after 22-year-old Mahsa Amini died in the custody of Iran's morality police 4 years ago today. All that and more coming up. Welcome to Democracy Now!, democracynow.org, The War and Peace Report. I'm Amy Goodman. The U.S. House of Representatives voted to end the war in Iran for a third time, with seven Republicans backing the resolution. This comes as the nonpartisan Congressional Budget Office estimates the U.S.-Israeli war on Iran has cost the Pentagon $38.1 billion from the outbreak of the war in February through August 1st. That's an average of $246 million per day over 5 months. The CBO reports the war could cost another $2 to $3 billion for each additional month of fighting. The CBO also warned the war has used up as much as two-thirds of the U.S. missile defense interceptors since June 2025. It would take at least 5 years to replace these interceptors. The CBO also expects the war to add half a percentage point to annual inflation by the first quarter of next year. Meanwhile, a separate report by the Pentagon's inspector general details how Iranian strikes have damaged or destroyed hundreds of buildings and other structures at U.S. military bases across the Middle East, causing about $184 million worth of damage. New photos obtained by CBS News reveal heavy damage of buildings and vehicles at multiple U.S. positions across the Middle East from Iranian missile and drone strikes. The images were sent anonymously to CBS News by active service members. One deployed service member told CBS News, quote, "This is major damage to our bases that hasn't been communicated to the American public. We're standing there with our eyes closed, getting punched in the face," unquote. Saudi Arabia says it destroyed a Houthi drone south of Mecca before it entered prohibited airspace. Houthi officials deny targeting Mecca. It comes as the Houthis claimed responsibility for using dozens of ballistic missiles and drones against a Saudi airbase in the south of the country on Monday. Air raid sirens were activated in six governorates, including Jeddah, on Tuesday. In addition to long-range missiles and drones, there's now growing evidence that the Houthis are using artificial intelligence to attack shipping traffic in the Red Sea. The Houthis declared a maritime blockade on Saudi Arabia back in July and captured the port city of Mocha last week, as well as islands near Bab al-Mandab Strait. The Houthis claim they're retaliating against Saudi strikes on Yemen. The UN warns of a humanitarian crisis with 100,000 Yemenis already displaced. This is a Yemeni woman who was forced to flee her home.
4: We fled from the war and took nothing with us. We didn't even bring the children's clothes. We have no flour and no clothes for the children. We came to Aden and arrived today. After 3 days of walking, we made it today. The children are hungry. We have no food and it's been 3 days. They are hungry.
0: Republican Congressmember Thomas Massie of Kentucky introduced articles of impeachment against Defense Secretary Pete Hegseth Tuesday, accusing him of illegally starting and continuing the Iran war, defying Congress and causing needless civilian casualties. The House will have to act on Massie's proposal by tomorrow. This is Congressmember Massie on the floor of the House.
5: Wherefore, Secretary of Defense Peter Hegseth, by such conduct, has demonstrated that he will remain a threat to the Constitution if allowed to remain in office, and has acted in a manner grossly incompatible with his duties and the rule of law. Peter Brian Hegseth thus warrants impeachment and trial, removal from office, and disqualification to hold and enjoy any office of honor, trust, or profit under the United States.
0: The Trump administration acknowledged for the first time the U.S. Space Force has deployed weapons in orbit. China warned against an arms race in space, with a foreign ministry spokesperson saying, quote, "We urge the U.S. side to stop expanding its military capabilities and preparing for war in outer space," unquote. The Kremlin spokesperson Dmitry Peskov urged, quote, "that space must be free of any weapon," unquote. The Trump administration approved a $2.8 billion package selling 2,000-pound bombs to Israel. The sale includes 40,000 bombs made up of 20,000 MK-84s and 20,000 BLU-117s. The sale's funded by foreign military financing, a program in which the U.S. gives Israel taxpayer money that Israel then spends on U.S.-made weapons. Human rights groups and governments around the world have condemned Israel for dropping the 2,000-pound bombs in densely populated civilian areas in Gaza. In Gaza, a building housing 100 people suddenly collapsed this morning, killing at least 20 people, including women and children. The building was reportedly unstable due to damage from Israeli strikes. Dozens more are trapped in the rubble as the death toll is expected to rise. This comes as Israeli airstrikes killed at least five Palestinians, including two children and a Hamas armed commander on Tuesday, according to Palestinian health officials. This is the brother of a Palestinian man who was killed in an Israeli airstrike.
6: The killing, arrogance, and brutality against children and innocent people is still ongoing. This enemy, which has no regard for humanity, international conscience, children or women, continues killing. We are here appealing to the entire world. We appeal to the United States, the sponsor, and we appeal to the mediators. We hold them responsible for what is happening to the Palestinian people.
0: Meanwhile, the United Nations sounding the alarm about possible war crimes committed by Israel as hundreds of bodies have been recovered from the rubble of buildings destroyed by Israeli strikes in Gaza. According to the UN, the remains of entire families, many of them children, are being unearthed from sites. This is the head of the Office of the United Nations High Commissioner for Human Rights in Palestine.
7: It is estimated that at least 8,000 bodies remain buried under the rubble across the Gaza Strip. Palestinian civil defense teams have recovered over 800 bodies since the announcement of a ceasefire in October 2025, despite severe shortages of equipment, fuel, and personnel. At this pace, completing the recovery of the remaining bodies will take at least 10 more years. Even longer when accounting for the time needed to identify bodies, if ever possible.
0: Vermont's independent Senator Bernie Sanders and former Trump advisor and far-right strategist Steve Bannon shared the stage at a conference dubbed the Pro-Human Assembly in Washington, D.C. Tuesday, denouncing tech oligarchs and calling for AI regulations. This is Senator Sanders.
8: Despite living in a so-called democracy, the public has had virtually no input into the AI revolution that is transforming the world in which they live. Congress, under both Democratic and Republican control, have been asleep at the wheel, and we now have a president whose ignorance regarding this issue is truly embarrassing.
0: In related news, in New Jersey, cleanup is underway after some 5,000 gallons of diesel fuel spilled from a storage tank at the Equinix data center in Secaucus and flowed into a creek near the Hackensack River. This comes as activists continue to warn of the catastrophic environmental impacts of unregulated AI data centers nationwide. Trump's Board of Trustees voted Tuesday to immediately close the John F. Kennedy Center for the Performing Arts, citing dire financial shortages and the need for renovations. The decision came just hours after a federal judge again blocked the board's latest effort to inscribe President Trump's name into the building's marble edifice without approval from Congress. Just after the ruling, President Trump called into the Kennedy Center's Board of Trustees meeting and yelled at Democratic Congress member Joyce Beatty, who serves as a trustee. Beatty is an Ohio Democrat who spearheaded the campaign to block efforts to memorialize Trump at the John F. Kennedy Center for the Arts. Trump reportedly referred to Beatty as incompetent, to which she responded, quote, "You're holding up the whole country," unquote. An unnamed board member described Trump's phone call as, quote, "effing crazy" to CNN. Just a few days ago, the Trump-aligned board had claimed the Kennedy Center was on the brink of bankruptcy and fiscal collapse. And last month, Justice Department lawyers suggested the Trump administration could demolish the Kennedy Center unless the government is allowed to follow through with its plans for the site. A review by Bloomberg of President Trump's financial disclosures finds he made nearly 28,700 stock trades in 17 months, more than all of Congress combined. This comes despite President Trump's backing of a House bill that would ban Congress members, their spouses, and dependent children from trading individual stocks. The bill, sponsored by Republican Congress member Ana Paulina Luna, would exempt the president. In a Senate hearing Tuesday, FBI Director Kash Patel suggested he might be willing to send federal agents to polling places during the midterm elections. He made the omission during a contentious exchange with Vermont's Democratic Senator Peter Welch.
9: I thought you weren't going to be sending people to the polls.
10: When did you hear that? It's just another
9: lie. When you
10: lie.
9: Answered Mr. Blumenthal.
10: Nope.
9: So you are sending
10: We have election crisis coordinators manned at all 56 field offices.
9: All right.
10: Election integrity is of paramount importance. This FBI is not going to shy away effort.
0: In Pennsylvania, health officials have reported a fourth measles death. All four deaths have occurred just in the last month. 2026 is now on record as the deadliest year for measles in the U.S. since the virus was declared eliminated in 2000. Pennsylvania had not had a measles-related death in at least 35 years. The deaths include an 18-year-old teenager and a 40-year-old woman, both whom were unvaccinated, as well as a 6-week-old baby and a newborn who died shortly after birth. And singer-songwriter Ed Sheeran is facing growing backlash after removing Grammy-winning musician Macklemore from Sheeran's U.S. tour. Sheeran caved into demands to drop Macklemore after New England Patriots owner Robert Kraft organized a boycott among stadium owners over the rapper's advocacy for Palestine. Kraft reportedly told Sheeran the tour would be canceled unless Macklemore was dropped. Hours after Sheeran said he would not publicly speak up over Israel's war on Gaza, four of his supporting musical acts announced they're leaving the tour. Among them, Phineas, the brother of pop star Billie Eilish, who said on Instagram, quote, "Artists must not be silenced when they speak up for the oppressed. I stand with Palestine and its people," unquote. The Irish folk band Beoga, Sheeran's backing band, and Irish musician Aaron Rowe dropped out as well. Rowe said in a social media post, quote, "As Irish people, we know all too well about genocide, forced famine, and violent occupation. I cannot stand by and allow billionaires to use their position of power to silence the rightful voices of those who speak up against Israeli genocide and who highlight the savage murder of children, unquote. And those are some of the headlines. This is Democracy Now!, democracynow.org, the War and Peace Report. I'm Amy Goodman.
11: And I'm Anjali Kamath. Welcome to all of our listeners and viewers across the country and around the world. Congressional Democrats have opened an investigation after ProPublica revealed that a Russian oligarch close to Vladimir Putin bankrolled part of Donald Trump Jr.'s Bahamas wedding in May. ProPublica revealed Omar Kremlev paid hundreds of thousands of dollars in wedding expenses, including the rental of a private island. Kremlev also attended the intimate wedding. Other attendees included Trump Jr.'s sister, Ivanka, his brother-in-law, Jared Kushner, and his brother, Eric Trump. The president did not attend. Altogether, the guest list numbered around 50. Omar Kremlev, who is seen in photos at the wedding, is the president of the International Boxing Association. Just weeks before the wedding, Putin awarded him the Order of Friendship. Donald Trump Jr. and his newly wed wife, Bettina Anderson, confirmed ProPublica's findings, writing on social media, quote, "Our dear friend Omar very generously hosted two incredible nights of celebrations for us. It's unfortunate that something so personal and happy can be recast as something political or sinister simply because of who someone is or where they come from."
0: Democratic Congressmember Robert Garcia, the top Democrat on the House Oversight Committee, said the bankrolling of the wedding raises, quote, "serious national security and public corruption concerns," unquote. And this is Democratic Senator Chris Murphy of Connecticut speaking on the Senate floor.
12: "Never before has a foreign enemy of the United States paid for the family wedding of the president. Why? Because it is naked corruption in plain view. It is as close to treason as you get. Accepting lavish gifts, millions of dollars in gifts, perhaps, from the enemy of this nation."
11: On Tuesday, Attorney General Todd Blanche, who is Trump's former personal lawyer, was asked if the Justice Department will probe the funding of the wedding.
13: "The president doesn't know who this person is. I think other members of the family don't know who this person is. The president's son has said that he's a very close friend and that he accepted a gift in the weekend of his wedding. When you say, am I investigating what? And when you say, this person is a friend of Putin, I don't even know if that's true or not."
0: And in a statement, President Trump said, quote, "I have no idea who Omar is, never heard of him. He didn't pay for Don and Bettina's wedding, which took place at a totally different location on a different day from the wedding. It was an after party given in their honor, not a big deal. I was not present at the party," Trump said. We're joined now by Joshua Kaplan, Pulitzer Prize-winning reporter for ProPublica. He co-authored the expose, "Donald Trump Jr.'s Bahamas Wedding Was Secretly Bankrolled by Russian Oligarch Close to Putin." Joshua, thanks for joining us. Why don't we start off by you just explaining, who is Omar Kremlev?
14: So I think the most important thing to understand about Kremlev is the level of his connection with the Russian government. Right before the wedding, he wasn't just making sure his suit still fits. He was reportedly traveling in China as part of Putin's delegation there. As you said, a month earlier, he got the latest in a series of state honors that he's received from Putin after Russia invaded Ukraine. The Ukrainian government sanctioned Kremlev personally. And that government connection is a through line throughout Kremlev's entire life story. He was an obscure figure with a criminal record and a different name. He changed his name, and over the course of his the government has given him assets and taken other actions that have turned him into a very wealthy magnet, a dominant figure in the sports betting world in Russia. It's impossible to understand him and his story without talking about and thinking about his connection with Putin and Putin's inner circle.
11: And Josh, how exactly did he meet Don Jr.? I mean, this is a guy who used to be part of a right-wing biker gang in Russia.
14: Yeah, I mean, it's an excellent question. It's not something we fully understand yet. I mean, the strangest thing about this is that Don Jr. met this guy only very recently. Kremlev's office told us that they met a couple of years ago. Don Jr. said they met through a mutual friend in the hunting world, and quickly hit it off because they both love boxing and the outdoors. But how things got to this point where Umar is not only attending this very intimate wedding but also paying for it is very much a mystery.
0: And President Trump trying to make a distinction between paying for the actual wedding. It was very small. It was like 50 people, right?
14: Yes.
0: 10 of them were part of this Russian party, 20% of the party. So there was a wedding and then the celebrations, the fireworks.
14: Yeah, I mean, so I think it's a mistake to get bogged down in this distinction. Really, what we're talking about is a reception. The, you know, quote unquote after party the president's referring to is where they had their first dance and ate wedding cake. The ceremony itself was just family. The oligarch did not attend that. The rest of this lavish wedding weekend was attended by Umar and this Russian entourage and paid for by Kremlev.
15: And there were 10 people in the Russian entourage at a wedding of 50 people.
14: That's about right, yeah.
15: And, I mean, Don Jr.'s wealth is put at about $300 million. Did he need anybody to pay for the wedding? What do we know about why Umar paid for this wedding?
14: It's, the basic fact we have is that a member of Putin's circle is financially supporting the president's son. As soon as we get to why, I mean, we start to have all these really weird questions come up. Junior is rich. It seems like he could have afforded this himself. That doesn't mean he has $300 million in his checking account, of course. But still, this is objectively, it's very strange. And, the other big question that we don't know is what's Kremlev's motive here? I mean, he's spent a lot of money seemingly successfully cultivating a relationship with the son of the president. And we have no idea why.
0: And now the other son, one of the other sons, Trump Jr.'s brother, Eric, when you asked, put in a request for Eric's response, who was at the wedding, he said this about Kremlev, quote, "Eric has absolutely no clue who this person is, nor has never heard his name. We're talking about a wedding party that went over days, and there were only 50 people there all together. It's like he didn't get his brother's memo, because his brother and his brother's new wife, they have admitted."
14: Yeah, I mean, and this was a very small wedding. I mean, Don has repeatedly said that it was just family and some, quote, really close friends. I mean, frankly, there was some longtime friends of his that were understandably disappointed that they didn't make the cut. And then you have Umar, this big guy, shaved head, who not only met Don Jr. very recently, but also only speaks limited English, and this large crew of Russians he came with. I mean, it was apparently, we talked to people there, and it was quite the scene. It was intimate setting, Palm Beach socialites, Jared Kushner, and then this large group that no one knew who sometimes stood off by themselves speaking Russian.
15: What do we know about possible future cooperation between Don Jr. and Umar Kremlev?
14: Not much. I mean, there is a press release that, so the only instance that we actually know about, besides what they taught, just the kind of vague story in their statements of them having a relationship before this, was last year. In September, this boxing organization that Kremlev runs hosted a panel discussion in Istanbul about boxing. And the panelists were Manny Pacquiao, Muhammad Ali's daughter, and then Donald Trump Jr. I mean, people who went, we're a little confused of why is Don Jr. here talking about sports with legends of the boxing world. After that event, Umar's organization had a press release where they said, this alliance will not remain symbolic. More joint initiatives will follow. What does that mean? We don't know. We asked both Kremlev and Don Jr. Neither of them said.
0: So you've done several pieces on this. Now the House Oversight Committee, Congressmember Garcia, is calling for a federal investigation. What would this look like as you have the House Speaker Johnson desperately trying to recess Congress until after the elections?
14: I mean, I think realistically, this House investigation means nothing right now, except there was a document preservation request in these letters. So Don Jr. is under legal notice to keep all of his records related to this relationship. if the Democrats retake the House in the fall, we could be talking about something very different next year if Congress continues to be interested in looking into this.
0: Joshua Kaplan, I want to thank you for being with us. Pulitzer Prize-winning reporter for ProPublica. We'll link to your pieces. The latest, Donald Trump Jr.'s Bahamas wedding was secretly bankrolled by Russian oligarch close to Putin. Coming up, the Elimination Project. The Israeli human rights group B'Tselem has accused Israel of dramatically escalating its assault on all aspects of Palestinian life in the occupied West Bank. Stay with us. Oh.

0: Tama, Greed, by the Palestinian oud musician Huda Asfour, performing in our Democracy Now! Studio. This is Democracy Now!, democracynow.org, The War and Peace Report. I'm Amy Goodman with Anjali Kamat.
1: A major new report by the Israeli human rights group B'Tselem, titled The Elimination Project, accuses Israel of systematically dismantling the conditions that allow Palestinians in the occupied West Bank to function as a community. The report says Israel is, quote, dramatically intensifying its attacks on every aspect of Palestinian life in the West Bank, including, quote, the ability to get to work, take children to school or university, receive medical treatment or municipal services, meet family and friends, cultivate land, or go on vacation, routine activities that make up human life. This is B'Tselem Executive Director Yuli Novak in a video that accompanied the report.
2: Israel is dismantling the basic conditions needed for collective Palestinian existence in the West Bank. Our new report, The Elimination Project, shows how this mechanism works and how over the past 3 years, it has become more lethal, violent, and explicit. Come with us to the West Bank to see for yourself. The Elimination Project in the West Bank operates through 5 domains of action that work together and reinforce each other. Killing, violence, intimidation, movement restrictions, economic strangulation, social and political destruction, ethnic cleansing, and territorial takeover, these are all parts of a system with one aim: to ensure Jewish supremacy and eliminate the Palestinian collective.
0: That's part of a video accompanying the new B'Tselem report, The Elimination Project, Israel's systematic dismantling of Palestinian collective life in the West Bank. Leading celebrities have joined B'Tselem in calling for the international community to intervene on behalf of Palestinians. This video features Cynthia Nixon, Susan Sarandon, Michael Stipe, and the Emmy Award-winning Hannah Einbinder speaking alongside B'Tselem researchers.
3: Israel is carrying out a campaign to eliminate Palestinian collective existence in the West Bank.
4: It is happening right now.
5: Another violent attack.
3: Another killing.
6: Another home demolished.
5: Another home set on fire.
4: Another community displaced from its land.
6: Another checkpoint blocking the way.
7: Another olive grove destroyed.
6: What is happening in the West Bank is not a series of isolated events.
4: When you pay attention and connect the dots, the picture is clear.
8: They are all part of a single political project.
6: U.S. taxpayer dollars are funding these crimes.
9: This project is rooted in an apartheid system that has been in place for generations.
3: Since October 2023, it has accelerated dramatically.
10: Its implementation is more violent and more unrestrained.
4: The international community must end the impunity that allows it to continue.
5: The world must act to stop Israel's elimination project in the West Bank.
1: Since October 7, 2023, at least 1,107 Palestinians have been killed by Israel in the occupied West Bank. Over the weekend, an Israeli soldier shot a Palestinian man in the leg during a confrontation between Israeli settlers and Palestinian villagers in the West Bank town of Fakua.
0: Well, for more, we're joined by two guests. In Tel Aviv, Ori Gavati is with us, B'Tselem Director of International Relations. He's a former Israeli soldier who served as a tank commander primarily in the West Bank from 2010 to 2013. And in the occupied West Bank, we're joined by Mohammed Shaban, a Palestinian farmer from Halhul, just north of Hebron. We welcome you both to Democracy Now! Ori, let's begin with you on the breadth of this report. Talk about what you're calling the Elimination Project and what's happening right now in the West Bank.
11: Thank you for having me.

0: violence and intimidation, movement restrictions, ethnic cleansing and territorial takeover, economic strangulation, and social and political destruction. Through all of these mechanisms that work together simultaneously and also reinforce one another, Israel is systematically dismantling the ability of Palestinians to live as a collective in that land. It, as you mentioned in your introduction, it creates a situation that Palestinian life are just almost inviable. Starts from your home, your way to work, your way to school, your ability to visit your family, your ability to raise your olive grove, and so forth. Simultaneously to all of that, Israel is also entrenching its own takeover of that land, and also moving its own people and expanding the settlements, the outposts, the farms, and so forth, to take over the space that Palestinian lives are becoming more and more inviable in.
1: But Ori, this project of settler colonialism, dispossession, settlement, it's not new. Talk about how in the report you connect what's happening in the West Bank to the ongoing genocide in Gaza, and what has happened in the West Bank, this escalation since 2023.
0: Yeah, so in the report we talk about the decades, but we also definitely talk about how since October 23, since the elections of this government in 2022, the scale, the speed, the openness of all those different elements significantly intensified. The logic of elimination comes in practice in its most extreme form in the genocide in Gaza, and it's taken place across the territories that Israel controls. We're definitely seeing a lot of the mechanisms, the tools that were used and are used still, you know, the genocide is ongoing as we speak, in Gaza, being implemented in the West Bank, practices like aerial bombardments, for example, that we haven't seen in the West Bank for many, many years, are back in practice. We're talking about in Gaza, over 20,000 minors, kids, teenagers were killed by Israel as part of its genocide. In the West Bank, we're also seeing vast killings of minors. It's in a different scale, but the practices are very, very similar, and the logic of elimination is all-encompassing across the territories.
1: Ori, can you talk about how this, what you describe as the elimination project, how it relates to Bezalel Smotrich's plan, the decisive plan? I want to go back to the video that came out with the new report, Elimination Project, Israel's Systematic Dismantling of Palestinian Collective Life in the West Bank. This is a clip of Israel's far-right finance minister, Bezalel Smotrich, addressing the Knesset back in 2017.
2: The basis for anyone who wants to stay is to abandon all national aspirations or the desire to express them here, because there is no place here for national self-definition of anyone but the Jewish people.
1: Ori, your response, and if you can explain Smotrich's kind of plan and how that relates to what's happening today.
0: Yeah, so in 2017, Bezalel Smotrich publishes his decisive plan. The plan basically talks about victory through settlement. It's one of the main concepts there. And then it talks about how Palestinians under Israel's control have basically three options left, according to Smotrich. Either to submit to Jewish supremacy and apartheid, leave, or face the consequences, face the military consequences of the decision to resist. And when we look at Israel's elimination project in the West Bank, we're seeing many of this kind of blueprint that Smotrich publishes in 2017 implemented on the ground. Look, when Smotrich published this in 2017, he didn't have as much power as he has now. Today we're talking about a person who is a minister in the Israeli Ministry of Defense, which holds significant power over the West Bank, and he was appointed to that position very knowingly by the Prime Minister Netanyahu. So a person that designed this blueprint, this plan, now

0: holds the power to implement many of its elements, and is, by the way, very outspoken about it right as we speak, you know, these days, about his plan and about how he's intending to implement it. Now, when we look at what's happening on the ground in the West Bank, we're seeing exactly that. We're seeing violence by the military and violence by settler militias that are also supported by the entire Israeli apparatus and the military, causing the displacement of thousands of Palestinians in communities across the West Bank. Over 66 communities were displaced since October 23 through the violence of settler militias that is supported by the state. Another 33,000 Palestinians were forcibly displaced through the violence of the military in Palestinian refugee camps since the beginning of 2025. And this is just one example of how his blueprint is actually taking place on the ground.
1: I want to bring Mohammed Shaban into the conversation, a Palestinian farmer. We're speaking to you in Halhul, in the Hebron area of the occupied West Bank. Can you talk about your life there, your family, your community, how you've been affected overall by the Israeli occupation, but by these gangs of Israeli settlers? If you can explain what's happened in Halhul.
2: Good afternoon, or good morning, maybe in your area. I would like to thank you for having me in this meeting or in this broadcast. I am from Halhul. Halhul is a city north to Hebron. In Halhul, we are our main business or our main work is farmers. We are planting grapes. We're producing two main products. We sell grapes leaves and grapes fruit. Before October 7, we don't have any settlement in Halhul. Halhul located in Route 60. This Route 60 joining Beer Sheva to Jerusalem. It's crossing Halhul. Our land is separated. Half of it before Route 60. The other half is after Route 60. Halhul area is 37 dunams. Majority of this land, 4,000 dunams only the city. The others is agriculture land.
3: Sorry.
4: Acre, for our viewers who might not understand dunams. But Mohammed, can you talk about, you know, as you're talking about your life in Halhul and your, you know, your occupation as a farmer, what has been the impact of settlers on your life, especially in recent months?
2: Actually, in 2005, they start the first settlement in Halhul. Now we have 7 outposts. We lost 14,000 dunams from our land, which is the richest land in agriculture, the best land for us. And this season, we lost 40 million shekel. In Halhul also, they installed 11 gates around Halhul. We cannot reach our lands. We cannot go outside Halhul. They open only one gate from 8 o'clock until 5 o'clock every day. Everyone in Halhul starts suffering because at the beginning I said we are fully dependent in agriculture, especially after October 7. We used to have some people working in Israel and they don't have permissions to go now. So everybody come back to his land to work in his land because it makes some money for the people to continue their life. So with this big loss, actually, as I told you, around 40 million shekels, it's around 70% from our product every year.
4: Part of the report also talks about the economic strangulation of Palestinian communities. But Mohammed, you know, can you talk about what kinds of interactions you've personally had with the settlers and with soldiers and your children as well?
2: Yes. The farmers, they didn't stop going to their land. When they go to the land, at the beginning, the settlers, if they are like a few people, the settlers attack them. Beat them. We have I documented 60 cases when they attack farmers. It's between seriously injured or يعني injured in simple way, damaging our cars, also damaging our fields, uprooting our trees, many, many lands we cannot now reach it at all. We didn't work on it. The other lands which we managed to reach it, now the season start. When the season start last month, now is the season for the grapes. Actually, this lands, unless they collecting the product, all they damage the product. Our loss, yani, it's affected everything in Halhul. Yani, imagine, yani, what make Halhul special case? Because this thing happened only in 6 months. We have all of this lost happening in 6 months. Nobody even think about it.
1: I wanted to ask Uri Gavati of Betzalem what you're calling for at this point. The British Foreign Secretary Ed Miliband has announced new policies against illegal Israeli settlements, including a ban on imports, targeted sanctions, a prohibition on advertising stolen land, and more. The new sanctions announced in conjunction with Canada and France. But is this enough?
0: Look, the steps from last week are definitely a good step in the right direction, right? We're seeing, for the first time, a move from empty statements and condemnations, which is what we're used to see from the international community, to something that looks like real, true consequences. What must happen is that these consequences will not only focus on the settlement project, right? This is exactly what we're talking about in the report. The settlement project is not separate from the elimination project. It's actually a significant mechanism within the elimination project. In order to truly challenge this system, to truly stop Israel and make sure that consequences are truly kind of, Israel truly has consequences for its crimes against the Palestinian people across the territories under its control, we need to see measures that target the system. And this is the move that needs to happen by the international community. This move from empty statement condemnations into measures that target the system itself.
4: What does that look like, Ori? How do you target the system? I mean, this has been going on for years, and you say has escalated rapidly in recent years. What exactly are you calling for? What needs to happen?
0: Look, you know, the international community has such a vast array of tools under its disposal. The different policymakers and decision makers know exactly the type of tools they can use. At this point, the problem is not what to do. The problem is that there isn't true political will to do something. We're seeing this beginning of change, right? We're seeing it in the UK. We're seeing it in other places in Europe. But we need more of that change. What to do is truly not a problem. The problem right now is that nothing has been done. And this is what we're calling for, to go through this transformation and truly face this Israeli system for what it is. A system that's committing a genocide in Gaza, the elimination project in the West Bank, is managing torture camps in its detention centers, across its detention centers for Palestinians, and truly treat it as such. The measures are known for everybody. The political will is missing.
1: And finally, we're speaking to you from the United States. And in our headlines today, we reported the Trump administration approved a $2.8 billion package selling 2,000-pound bombs in Israel. The sale including 40,000 bombs funded by foreign ministry financing, a program in which the U.S. gives Israel taxpayer money that Israel spends to get U.S.-made bombs. Your final comment on the significance of the U.S. support for Israel?
0: There is no question that the U.S. is the primary enabler of the genocide in Gaza, of the elimination project in the West Bank, and basically of everything that Israel is doing. We are seeing amazing progress within the U.S. society. You know, you mentioned it in your introduction, the moving steps by artists to publicly resist the genocide. This is an amazing process we're seeing within the U.S. society. What must happen now is the translation of this process into actual actions by decision makers in order to, again, stop the Israeli genocide and stop the elimination project in the West Bank.
1: Ori Gavati, we want to thank you for being with us. Beth Selem, Director of International Relations. We'll link to your new report, The Elimination Project, speaking to us from Tel Aviv. And Mohammed Shaban, Palestinian farmer, speaking to us from Halhul, just north of Hebron. Coming up, as Amnesty International reiterates its call for a ceasefire in the U.S.-Iran war, Amnesty has accused Iranian authorities of committing crimes against humanity during the bloody suppression of the 2022 Women, Life, Freedom uprising. Stay with us.

0: and Mehmeth Luthi performing in our Democracy Now! Studio. This is Democracy Now!, democracynow.org, The War and Peace Report. I'm Amy Goodman with Anjali Kamat.
1: 4 years ago today, the Woman Life Freedom Uprising erupted in Iran after the death in custody of a 22-year-old Kurdish woman named Jina Mahsa Amini, who had been arrested by the morality police. For the next 3 months, hundreds of thousands took to the streets protesting against Iran's discriminatory compulsory veiling laws. In a new report, Amnesty International has concluded that the repressive measures used by Iranian authorities to crush the Woman Life Freedom protests in 2022 constitute crimes against humanity. Investigating the killings of 377 protesters and bystanders in 2022, Amnesty International's 1,000-plus page new report calls for international criminal investigations into 87 Iranian officials. Amnesty interviewed 270 people for its investigation, most of whom participated in the protests. This is the testimony of Niaz Akh, who was 14 at the time of the protests and living in Iran's Kurdistan province.
2: On October 8th, 2022, I was at school. When the last bell rang, we went outside school. The protest started. One of the plainclothes agents came with a shotgun and tear gas. They fired tear gas and we all ran away. Agents fired metal pellets at two girls and they fell to the ground. All we could do was run. We fell to the ground. An agent pulled our hair. He was pulling us into a car to take us away. But somehow we managed to escape from him. When I got home, I saw that he had pulled my hair so hard that all of it was stuck inside my headscarf. After that day, I didn't feel normal and didn't go to school anymore. We couldn't stay in Iran anymore. Since then, we haven't seen our home, nor our family. No one.
0: Niaz Akh, again, 14 at the time of the 2022 protests. Amnesty International released its new report at a time when the organization is also calling for an enduring ceasefire and accountability for the ongoing illegal U.S.-Israeli bombing of Iran that's killed nearly 1,500 civilians. For more, we're joined by Rahab Arini, Amnesty International's Iran researcher. Their new report out today is titled Architects of Atrocities, State Machinery Orchestrating Crimes Against Humanity in Iran's 2022 Woman Life Freedom Uprising, joining us from London. Rahab, if you can lay out the findings of this massive 1,000-plus page report, and then also releasing it at this time when Amnesty has come out against the U.S.-Israeli war on Iran.
3: Hello, Amy. Thank you very much for having me. Amnesty International is launching this landmark report to send a central message to the international community. Repeated protest killings in Iran have become normalized. Impunity is leading to the loss of thousands of lives, and it is beyond time for the international community to end the crisis of impunity that is fueling repeated cycles of protest killings in Iran. Our research included interviews with 270 people, extensive analysis of documentary evidence, and analysis of over 2,000 videos. The evidence leaves no doubt. The Iranian authorities committed crimes against humanity, the crimes against humanity of murder, torture, rape and sexual violence, enforced disappearance and imprisonment and persecution on political, gender, ethnic and religious grounds to crush the Woman Life Freedom Uprising. And impunity for these crimes paved the way for further atrocities at even a more horrific level in January 2026. We are urging the international community to pursue justice because domestically there is no prospect for justice. We've explained in immense detail how the judiciary of the Islamic Republic of Iran is complicit in crimes against humanity. So the international community is kind of disconnected from reality by directing calls to accountability for the very authorities that are part of the security apparatus committing crimes in the country. We've named 87 officials who must face criminal investigations, but this is not an exhaustive list. It, however, shows how crimes against humanity are planned, coordinated and waged across the country, terrorizing entire communities to crush dissent. And as you noted, we are launching this report because we think that it's important that the crimes against humanity committed against protesters demanding dignity, freedom, and human rights are not overshadowed by the current new round of crises that has also opened a new front of crimes under international law against people in Iran, this time due to the unlawful strikes of the U.S. and Israel, which violate the U.N. Charter. We've been very clear that the suffering of victims of crimes against humanity must not be instrumentalized or weaponized by actors such as U.S. and Israel. And at the same time, we are clear that we need people-centered strategies, and crimes against humanity must also not be forgotten or overshadowed because of the current crisis, because people in Iran are at risk of further massacres if global action on justice is not taken.
1: And Raha, you identify 87 officials within different levels of the Iranian government. How high does the responsibility go? And can you just say a little bit about how Iranian authorities justified the crackdown when it happened in 2022 and what their response has been to your report? You just released it this morning.
3: The responsibility goes all the way to the top of the chain of command. The 87 officials we've named include the Supreme Leader, the late Supreme Leader, who is the commander of the security forces. It includes the head of the general staff of the armed forces and commanders of the security forces leading on deadly protest dispersals, which are in the context of Iran, the police force and the Islamic Revolutionary Guard Corps. We've also named 25 Ministry of Interior officials. They include the then Minister of Interior, Ahmad Wahidi, who is now the general commander of the IRGC, as well as provincial governors and county governors. Crimes against humanity are system crimes. This means that they require resources, organization, structures, and state policy. And this is precisely what we have shown in the report. In over 260 pages, we have mapped the chain of command behind these crimes, and we've shown how security forces across the country, a vast network of security forces, are deployed, equipped with firearms, military-grade firearms, such as assault rifles, submachine guns, and heavy machine guns to kill and injure protesters. There is a leaked document that shows or sheds light on the inner workings of the deadly crackdown. It's from a provincial police commander that instructed the security forces to respond mercilessly and go as far as causing death. These crimes were intended to take place because the authorities rely on a state policy of lethal force to crush dissent in the country.
1: Raha, you know, as we're talking, this is in the midst of the ongoing bombing of Iran, conflict with U.S. Israel against Iran. This has been going on for over 6 months now. What has been the relationship between the crackdown on dissent and the, you know, there was a people's uprising earlier this year that was brutally suppressed, and this kind of war?
3: This has been a devastating year for people in Iran. The unlawful attacks of the U.S. and Israel started as people were still reeling from the collective grief and trauma of the unprecedented January massacres. Just to remind ourselves, in January 2026, in less than 48 hours on the 8th and 9th of January, security forces massacred thousands of protesters and bystanders across Iran to crush the largest nationwide uprising that the country had seen since 1979. After experiencing decades of repression at the hands of their own authorities, people in Iran are also now suffering violations of international humanitarian law and war crimes because of the tens of thousands of airstrikes by the U.S. and Israeli authorities. So now they are caught between internal deadly repression and unlawful attacks by external actors. The Iranian authorities have also used the cover of wartime conditions to intensify domestic repression. They have further militarized public spaces. They are threatening almost on a routine basis further massacres of protesters and dissidents. They are counting on the fact that the international community is now looking elsewhere. Other headlines are dominating the news. So they tell people that their fingers are on trigger to launch further massacres.
0: Raha, we want to thank you so much for being with us. Raha Bahraini, human rights lawyer, researcher in Iran for Amnesty International. We'll link to your new report, Architects of Atrocities, State Machinery Orchestrating Crimes Against Humanity in Iran's 2022 Woman, Life, Freedom Uprising. Today, on the 4th anniversary of the death of 22-year-old Mahsa Amini in custody of Iran's morality police. I'm Amy Goodman with Anjali Kamat. Look forward to seeing people in Bay Shore, New York tomorrow for Steal the Story, Please. Thanks so much.
4: This is Lord Chesterfield. 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

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Life is good, you will see. 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

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And the whole forest will burst into applause and leap for joy as soon as you are born. The whole forest is expecting you. 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

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Don't be afraid of the wicked. We have confined the wicked into a prison of scorn, of contempt, from where they'll never escape. The wicked will never trouble you or make you unhappy, because we are here, all of us, awaiting you. 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Awaken to life, my child. Come. The whole forest is expecting you.

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They have been operating for over 50 years and feature a variety of artists and artisans primarily from Vermont and other parts of New England. They're open Monday through Saturday from 10 a.m. to 5 p.m., Sunday from noon to 5. Their phone number is 802-246-7245, and their website is vtart.com. 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

0: Tuesday? Is it Sunday?
1: No.
0: Is it Monday?
1: No.
0: Is it Tuesday, Thursday, Friday, Tuesday?
1: No.
0: Is it Wednesday?
1: No.
0: Is it Thursday?
1: Shut up.
0: Is it Friday, Saturday, Friday, Sunday?

0: Well, I don't know what day it is.
1: Yes, you do.
0: Do I?
1: Yes, you do.
0: I do know.
1: You're faking people out.
0: I do know it's time for Bubble Wrap on WVEWLP Brattleboro 107.7 FM, your community radio station, which is also WVEW.org, where you can go make a donation to the 20th year celebration of this here station.
1: I know. Hard to believe it's been that long.
0: I know. Help power us for the next 20 years.
1: There you go.
0: If you are in a position to do so. What else can we say? Well, I guess if it's bubble wrap time, it does mean it's probably Wednesday.
1: Yeah. You know, yeah.
0: Which means it's the kickoff to the weekend.
1: Exactly.
0: And the views and opinions expressed on the show are those of the DJ and not that of the station or the underwriters or anybody else.
1: I do feel a sort of feeling of relief around the middle of the week.
0: Once you get to this point.
1: Okay, we've gotten this far.
0: Boy, it was hard getting up on Monday this week. It was sort of like, I woke up and I thought, oh, it's Friday. And I went, oh, no, it's not.
1: I know.
0: And I went, amazing. Oh, it's as far from Friday as it almost could possibly be.
1: Be.
0: In terms of a work week.
1: Yeah, I was all worked up for Monday, so I knew.
0: All right, well, let's play some music then. This is a song going out to the Supreme Court. This is called The Mail Must Go Through by The Cult.

Five Neat Guys Gold, the neatest million sellers from the neatest guys with the neatest music from the neatest era. You'll hear Mom Press the Crease in My Chinos. Don't Mess with Me Punk. My Dad's Car. Slow Dance.

0: soon to be a collector's item, you'll want in your record library. Remember, I got a hickey.
1: I got a hickey on my shoulder.
0: It's Finding Guy's Gold, new from Kentel.
1: I didn't sleep a wink all night.
0: Record only $9.99, tape or cassette $6.99.
2: Very true. That's the Five Neat Guys. Of course, you want to pick that up in Comedy Land, SCTV, of course. Before that, we heard Louis Prima doing When You're Smiling and the Sheik of Araby.
3: A likely combination.
2: A very likely combination. And we started off with The Cult doing a fabulous song from their album, The Mail Must Go Through, from 1976. This is a song called The Mail Must Go Through.
3: They were serious about this.
2: Yes.
3: I wonder what the issue was that made them want the mail to go through.
2: To make a whole song? I don't know. I couldn't find anything about it other than it was a rare collectible album.
3: Gotcha.
2: It was okay. The album was produced in Las Vegas, but recorded probably around Hollywood.
3: Gotcha.
2: It's mostly one guy. Maybe a studio band or something.
3: All right.
2: Yeah, that's all I know.
3: Okay.
2: That's all I know.
3: All right. The Cult.
2: I know no
3: more. Ladies and gentlemen. I'm going to take us back to the present and play some songs from new albums that have just come out or will be just coming out or whatever. So what we have here right now is another track from Josalee Pollitt, who I played last week. But we're going to hear some more. This is Like a River.

0: And that was Phoebe Bridgers. With Bobby.
1: I like
0: Brand
1: that.
0: New song from her Lost Weekend album. We heard Particular Ferns before that. They're a newish band from Seattle, Washington, and that was Smoke was the song we heard. That was from their album entitled Debut EP.
1: That was their second album.
0: No.
1: No?
0: Afraid not.
1: That was their debut?
0: Yeah.
1: Oh.
0: And Josalie Pollett led things off with Like a River from her I Let It Quiet album, which we've now heard at least three songs from.
1: It's good.
0: And they're all good.
1: Yeah.
0: It's a really nice record.
1: Yeah. Well, I'm going to play some. Oh, I have a funny story. I was auditioning songs, just listening to music recently. And you know me and my extended remixes. I love my extended remixes. So I'm listening along and I hear this one and I'm like, wow, this is different. I don't know this remix. This is so strange. And it turned out that I was listening to the original.
0: The original song
1: and not the remix. Anyway, here's a remix. This is Moni Love, Moni in the Middle, with the revised organ version. Is that what it's called? What? Revised organ edit. Here we go.

0: Stone by Prince. That was from Timeless, and that was recorded in the mid-90s. Before that, we heard My Lovin', You're Never Gonna Get It, the Hyper Radio mix by En Vogue, who are out on tour right now with TLC and Salt-N-Pepa.
1: So, incredible.
0: If you like that kind
1: of
0: stuff.
1: I did not realize they had all three of the Supergirl groups.
0: Yeah.
1: Together. Are they still wearing evening gowns?
0: They're wearing fancy clothes.
1: Yeah.
0: They
1: are En Vogue.
0: En Vogue was dressed up. They were looking very nice. TLC, in the video I saw, was kind of rather weak because one of them is permanently missing and another one was out with sickle cell.
1: Oh, no.
0: So it was sort of like...
1: Oh, no. It was like one... Of the
0: right,
1: TLC
0: sort of
1: members?
0: Like, C.
1: Something like that. Oh, well. Hopefully they'll get back.
0: But she put on a good show, and the rest of everybody supported her in that. And then we started off with Moni Love. Moni in the Middle, the revised organ edit.
1: Gotcha.
0: From 1990.
1: All right. Well, in my ongoing contrary spirit here, I'm going to take us back in time to the 1960s.
0: Did that
1: and
0: exist?
1: Even 70s.
0: That's like Roman era, right?
1: Practically, yeah. I know. But not quite. Anyway, we will be hearing a few seasonal classics. And one in the middle, which is brand new.
0: Moni in the Middle?
1: No.
0: Oh.
1: No. Some group that calls itself Grid and Ruriko.
0: Oh.
1: I do not know. It's from the Ponies at Dawn.
0: Oh.
1: Compilation.
0: Oh.
1: All right. But we're going to start off with the Zombies and Time of the Season.

0: the witch.
1: Indeed. Feeling the seasonal spirit here. I always do when it's about to change seasons. And it's going to change seasons next week.
0: Is it the time of
1: in
0: the season?
1: In a matter of days. No.
0: No?
1: That's so silly. It's a very silly song, but it's a good one. It stands the test of time. That we started off with the zombies doing the time and the season. Then we heard an equally silly song from this year, from the Respite Ponies at Dawn compilation that was Grit and Ryko, I'm going to call them.
0: Sure. Oh, sorry.
1: Do Kissed Rosemary Bay. It was the name of that Celtic wonder. And then we heard Donovan, the groovy, master of grooviness that he is, with Season of the Witch. And recently, that was from 1974, I listened to the whole Greatest Hits album recently, because I own
0: it. Of Donovan?
1: And I never played, of course. I mean, why would I be playing Donovan? And it's really good. I've forgotten how good it was. That's why I bought it, apparently.
0: And he was, like, in the cool crowd with all the cool people.
1: Yeah, like Dylan and people like that.
0: He was hanging out with all of them, having a good old time.
1: Yeah, living the high life.
0: Right. Well, let's see. Should we announce this since we're getting close to the top of the hour?
1: Sure. 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
0: All right. Well, I was telling you about how TLC was on tour with the other, with En Vogue and Salt-N-Pepa. And so I'm going to play a little TLC. This is all three of them. This is the T, the L, and the C. Tiona, Lisa, and Chili. There you go.